0: 500 deaths. Now, throughout the outbreak, we've been hearing from doctors on the front line. Dr. Rupa Nara is a pediatrician who has worked for over 16 years for Médecins Sans Frontières, and that's in over 20 different missions. Nothing, she says, compares to what she's witnessed with this current outbreak. Dr. Nara has just returned from 6 weeks of work in Butembo, a town in the east of the DR Congo, and a current hotspot in the outbreak.
1: 6 weeks doesn't sound like a long time for me. Normally, my missions are about 6 months. But I will say this. Those 6 weeks felt like 6 years at times. It was probably the most difficult thing I've ever done in my life. And luckily, I had incredible Congolese staff and colleagues to work with. But it was a very challenging experience. So in Butembo, we have a 30-bed Ebola treatment unit isolation area. And out of those beds, at least 20 to 30% of those cases were pediatric cases. And most of these were children that were quite young. One patient in particular that comes into my mind was a young woman with her child. And she had one sandal on. And none of her papers of her or her name or where she's born or her child, because she had just fled conflict in another area. And she lost a lot of her family members to this conflict. And she came in, and both her and her child had Ebola. And unfortunately, we did lose that child of hers. That baby died. And the woman did survive, but every day was, it felt impossible to try to help and manage a lot of these cases. It was incredibly complex, especially with our pediatric patients, because a lot of these children were contracting Ebola disease from other healthcare structures. And that meant that their family members weren't necessarily sick. And these are very young kids. And that meant that they were potentially going to be alone inside that Ebola treatment unit by themselves. I was mainly there to work both as a pediatrician, but also train our Congolese colleagues in pediatric management and critical care. And that was my silver lining, because I had really incredible staff that was risking their life every day. I just got home and I've received several messages from my staff over the last 2 days, because we had four kids admitted when I left. And two of those children have left cured. One was a 2.5-year-old, one's a 7-year-old. And the two other children that were confirmed, one's a 15-month-old and the other one's another 2-year-old, are actually stable and doing well. And it's really nice to hear and see my staff see some hope.
0: Dr. Rupa Nara, their pediatrician who's just returned from Butembo, one of the hotspots of the Ebola outbreak. And James, you can hear how excited she becomes when she talks about the children who've left the Ebola treatment center, yeah, having recovered. And just imagine how difficult it is to take care of a 2-year-old, for example, who has Ebola, because it's so contagious. So they're doing amazing, amazing work, these healthcare workers on the front line.
2: Yeah, incredibly difficult work too. Now, it is coming up to 10 minutes to the hour here on Newsday. Let's get some sports with Isaac Fannin.
3: Yeah, plenty of international football matches in the to look forward to, especially in the Africa Cup of Nations. Morocco taking on Gabon and Nigeria host Madagascar. Now, we all know Nigerian football is currently in a little bit of turmoil following mass resignations by members of the executive committee of the Nigerian Football Federation as a result of failures by both the men and women's team to qualify for their respective World Cups. Let's hear from the men's coach, Eric Shell.
4: For me, of course, this is the best team in Africa. We have to go forward, to try to forget what happened last year, to go forward, to be ambitious at every moment, every training session, every game. And if you do that, of course, we can hope to win every game.
3: Now, joining us on the line from Muyo, where the first game is going to be taking place, is BBC Africa reporter Isaiah Akinremi. Isaiah, he says, Eric Chell, that they are the best team in Africa. Recent form would suggest otherwise. What is the vibe like within the Nigerian camp?
5: For the players of the Super Eagles of Nigeria, you know, yesterday we were

0: at their camp just to gauge their preparation ahead of today's game against Madagascar. And this is a feel-good factor vibe from the team, Isaac. They're happy to be back as a group again after the disappointment of not qualifying for the FIFA World Cup in North America. For most of the players, you know, when I spoke to them, like the likes of All Cities, Shemi Ajayi and Brentford and Benjamin Frederick, they believe this is an opportunity to right the wrong of that qualifiers. And of course, is a big space for them to win back the fans, you know, who are disappointed from the back-to-back miss of the Super Eagles not appearing at the FIFA World Cup.
1: Yeah, it's interesting you speak about the fans, because obviously there's been so much noise around the federation and how it's run. Mm-hmm. I wonder what type of reception you think the team will get when they play later on in EU. Yeah.
0: One thing I know about Uyo fans, Isaac, is that they are passionate about the Super Eagles. Anytime they're in town, you know, they come all out to the stadium to support them. But I think it's going to be mixed feelings. They will try to manage their expectation, knowing what happened during the qualifiers, especially the first game against Lesotho at the Gotola Pabio Stadium during the World Cup qualifiers, which ended in a 1-1 draw. So they'll be managing their expectation going into this game against Madagascar, a team that defeated the Super Eagles 2-0 in one of the upsets of the 2019 African Cup of Nations in Egypt. But on the flip side, you know, there are still some fans I spoke to when I did some vox pop just to, you know, feel their pulse. They say the Super Eagles is their, you know, darling team, and they don't have any national team to support, that they will still, follow the team and give them the support needed today by 5 p.m. Nigerian time.
1: Yeah, not much room for Nigeria to manoeuvre in this group because, qualifying, there's only one place.
0: Yeah, absolutely. It's a dicey one for the Super Eagles because in this team, in this group, we've got Tanzania, which is one of the co-hosts of next year's African Cup of Nations in East Africa. And well, I think this first game is important because as it stands right now, Isaac, Nigeria, Madagascar and Guinea-Bissau are effectively, fighting for one qualification spot. And that makes the two September matches against Madagascar today and next week's game against Guinea-Bissau very significant. Just like I said earlier, they don't want to follow the path, the trajectory of that qualification at the World Cup stage, where their first two games ended in a 1-1 draw. 1-1 against Lesotho here in Uyo, and also 1-1 against Zimbabwe away from home. It was a copy and paste result. And Wilfred Ndidi also spoke yesterday that getting the first win in the first game is vital and important because they've learned their lessons from the World Cup qualifiers.
1: Well, let's see whether they can do that. Isaiah, always great chatting to you. That's BBC Africa reporter Isaiah Akinremi joining us from Uyo ahead of Nigeria's first match of

0: potential medical breakthrough with a new rapid test for brain tumours that can slash the time it takes for an accurate diagnosis from weeks to 2 hours. That speed means surgeons can get the result while they are still operating. And it should mean patients can start treatment sooner and are spared weeks of uncertainty. Hospitals here in the UK are trialling the test, and our medical editor, Fergus Walsh, has been following one patient's journey.
1: Steve Palmer is being wheeled to the operating theatres at Queen's Medical Centre, Nottingham, in the heart of the UK. The 55-year-old collapsed a few weeks ago and was diagnosed with a brain tumour and is being prepped for surgery.
2: Hopefully all of it removed would be great. Then I can get on with recovery and whatever comes next, and then it's getting back to hopefully some normality.
3: So this is the scan of Stephen's head made by the computer system.
1: In theatre, neurosurgeon Stuart Smith is reviewing MRI scans.
3: And this is the right frontal lobe where the white area represents the tumour within his brain that we're going to be operating on today.
4: How big is that?
3: So this tumour is about 5 or 6 centimetres across in total.
1: More than 12,000 people a year are diagnosed with a brain tumour in the UK alone. There are more than 150 different types, and a thorough genetic analysis means a definitive diagnosis can take 6 to 8 weeks after surgery. Not this time. Once Steve's tumour is exposed, the surgeons carefully select tissue samples.
5: Damaged by any of the surgical techniques. This all looks viable. It doesn't look necrotic. And then top right.
1: These contain all the genetic information needed to grade and diagnose his tumour. They're bagged up and taken to the pathology labs. The rapid genomic test was developed by scientists at the University of Nottingham in partnership with hospital clinicians.
6: And what we're hoping to have in 90 minutes or so will be a confident, comprehensive molecular classification.
1: So the samples are fed into an ultra-rapid sequencing machine the size of a shoebox. Molecules of DNA pass through a nanopore, or tiny hole, which reveals the tumour's unique genomic fingerprint.
6: The nanopore is running now. It's been running for about 20 minutes.
1: Dr. Simon Payne, consultant neuropathologist at Nottingham University Hospitals, phones the operating theatre with the results.
6: Given the bigger picture and those copy number changes, I think this would be most in keeping with the glioblastoma.
1: Neurosurgeon Stuart Smith has taken the call.
3: Yeah, I think we've probably done as much as we can in terms of taking out the visible tumour. Yeah. Great. Well, thank you very much. That's really helpful, and that will help us finish up the operation. Yeah.
1: A definitive diagnosis has taken just 2 hours, with Steve Palmer still on the operating table. Stuart Smith says it's an extraordinary medical advance.
3: It seems almost magical that you can do things that quickly, but this adds a whole new level of information that will guide the surgeon, allow us to make more accurate decisions about how much surgery we do, how extensive that operation is.
0: That is our medical editor, Fergus Walsh, reporting on what sounds like a really significant... returning to war, conflict will refused to

Complete Automotive Solutions.

0: but strange. So it doesn't exist. I've been in politics for a long time.
1: Rolf Meyer, hear more on the interview after the news.
2: BBC News with Moira Alderson. President Trump has hosted the Chinese leader Xi Jinping and his wife for a state banquet at the White House, describing them as truly outstanding, amazing people. Mr. Trump acknowledged the two countries had different systems, but said they were getting on better than ever before. Mr. Xi said in their talks on Thursday, the two men had reached understanding on many issues without elaborating. Our correspondent in Washington, Bernd de Boosman.
3: There was a full display of troops at the White House, which is very, very unusual. The only time I remember in recent memory that's taken place was when the king was here not long ago and there was flyovers. It really went above and beyond.

0: for most people. And that's going to be, I think, devastating just for everybody here.
1: The latest overnight fighting was in Ibala, on the border between Tigray and Afar. Humanitarian workers say federal troops were trying to prevent Tigrayan forces from entering the town high in the mountains. The Nepalese Prime Minister has said the catastrophic flooding and mudslides a month ago were not just a local tragedy, but a warning to the world. Addressing the UN General Assembly, Belendra Shah said the Himalayas were part of the planet's life support system and were being destabilised by climate change. He had this suggestion.
2: We propose that we establish Himalaya Climate Resilience Mechanism in India and China. Through this mechanism, let us share satellite data and expertise. Let us monitor dangerous glacial lakes. Let us strengthen. And when disaster strikes, let us coordinate assistance across borders.
1: Pointing out that Nepal was 0.1% of greenhouse gas emissions, he called for greater financial support to help it repair climate-related damage. BBC News. The Philippine President Ferdinand Marcos Jr. says he's pardoned a former maid who narrowly escaped being executed by firing squad in Indonesia. Mary Jane Veloso, who's now 40, had been sentenced to death in 2010 in Indonesia after being found carrying heroin through an airport. She says she was tricked. Her sentence was commuted to life imprisonment in 2015, but it took another 9 years and diplomatic pressure for her to be sent home. Ms. Veloso is now expected to be freed. The Israeli army says two of its soldiers have been killed in northern Gaza after a drone they were operating accidentally exploded. The drone crashed on Thursday for unknown reasons inside their army post. They picked it up, but it then exploded. Britain's health service is trialling a new rapid test for brain tumours, which can drastically shorten the time it takes for an accurate diagnosis. The test, which analyses the genetic code of the tumour, means surgeons get the result while they're still operating, sparing patients weeks of uncertainty. Steve Palmer was diagnosed with grade 4 glioblastoma after collapsing at the gym.
3: Obviously, it wasn't what I wanted to hear, but let's go on to the next phase of treatment and recovery. And get on to, you know, fighting whatever I've got to fight. So, absolutely.
4: So it did help remove potentially weeks of anxiety?
3: Oh, God, yeah, absolutely.
1: Pope Leo starts a four-day tour of France today, the first Vatican State visit to the predominantly Roman Catholic country for almost two decades. Church bells are due to ring out across the nation for 7 minutes when he lands outside Paris later. His first stop is the headquarters of the UN's Educational, Scientific and Cultural Organisation, UNESCO, where he'll give a speech on AI. He'll later deliver homily at Notre Dame Cathedral before joining young people in prayer at the Stade de France. BBC News.
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9: These companies don't care what governments do.
10: This is a war. The first thing that we want is the war to end.
5: For this episode, I speak to Rolf Meyer, South Africa's new ambassador to the United States. In the 1990s, he was one of the leading negotiators in the talks that helped bring apartheid to an end. Now he takes up his new post amid a serious rupture in relations with Washington. President Trump has cut aid, expelled the previous South African ambassador, and offered refugee status to white Afrikaners he says are fleeing persecution, claiming the community faces genocide. The South African government rejects that allegation, and Meyer, himself an Afrikaner, explains what he wants President Trump to hear.
11: I've asked many people in Washington over the period that I'm here that question, where is the misdirection of information coming from? And quite frankly, nobody has a clear answer. And I don't want to speculate. What I would like to do is to have a conversation with the president where I can state to him what really is the situation from the perspective that I hold and from the experience I hold. I think I have Afrikaner in South Africa. I have the legitimacy to speak about the subject. very clearly.
5: Interview from the BBC World Service with Rolf Mayer.
11: I think that, at least, from my perspective, the tension has not escalated. You know, that shows improvement. Like we always said during the time of our negotiations in South Africa, if there's agreement to talk again, then it's positive. And it's a little bit like that, you know, but much more has to happen. Expressed by the US ambassador to South Africa and from the South African government side too. And we hope we can fix this. You know, the situation reached the probably Ramaphosa visited, which is more than a year ago. And since then I think there is slow improvement and hopefully it will come right.
12: How would you describe Donald Trump's claims that he made in that meeting that there's a genocide against white Afrikaner farmers in South Africa?
11: That statement came first about when the executive order was issued in February of 2025. You know, and I watched it and back in South Africa and asked myself, I don't understand. Is he talking about us? you know, I was at that stage not involved in any politics, indirectly, and I started to come from and you know, never got a clear answer. There might have been different sources based on some people that felt affected over a period of time, but the notion of a mass attack on the Afrikaner was misrepresented by those that might have conveyed the message. I mean, I'm an Afrikaner from South Africa myself, and I can say that I've never experienced something of that kind. My family have never experienced, all of them are still in South Africa, following their own careers successfully. And you know, we found it strange. So the sources misrepresented, unfortunately, something that just doesn't exist.
12: Could I ask how that makes you feel personally, hearing those sorts of labels, though?
11: I've been in politics for a long time in my earlier life, and I was very much part of the negotiations that led to the change from apartheid to democracy. I was part of the drafting of the South African Constitution. And this level of criticism came about already at that stage, you know, of us who were in favor of the change, selling out the Afrikaner. And so in a certain way, I've been used to that for a very long time. I'm talking about decades. And when you are in that situation, you learn how to deal with it. And I think that's the way through which most politicians would view their role and their responsibility. And that is, you know what to take serious account of, and what not. And I think that applies to all politicians, particularly in leadership positions. Sometimes they might be wrong, and sometimes they might be right. But I think we have been vindicated in our situation to say what we wanted to create is an inclusive South Africa. And we as Afrikaner are just as much part of that inclusive nation as anybody else.

0: far as that is. But if you look again at the polls that have been conducted in recent months, it shows the opposite from what is being perceived on the outside.
1: You mentioned the phrase selling out. Do you feel that that's what you'll be accused of if you speak out about this scheme?
0: No, not at all. I don't see it that way, and I didn't take responsibility for that accusation because it's incorrect. And you know, to put it in a nutshell, if we didn't do what we did by creating a future South Africa through a constitutional arrangement like we have, in terms of which the constitution is the highest order in the country, we are a constitutional state. And even the president and everybody else at the executive level are subordinate to the constitution. I think that's a major achievement from where we were as an apartheid state. If we had to stay an apartheid state, we would have ended up in a civil war. And people who are making different claims today have no idea how close we were to that situation by the late 1980s.
1: You've been clear just now that the claims behind this scheme are incorrect in your words. Why is Trump saying that? What do you think's behind that?
0: Now, I can't speak for that because I don't know. I've asked many people in Washington over the period that I'm here that question, where is the misdirection of information coming from? And quite frankly, nobody has a clear answer. And I don't want to speculate. What I would like to do is to have a conversation with the president where I can state to him what really is the situation from the perspective that I hold and from the experience I hold. I think I have the legitimacy as a born Afrikaner in South Africa. I have the legitimacy to speak about the subject very clearly.
1: Why do you think President Ramaphosa made the decision that you were the person to negotiate with Donald Trump and his administration?
0: Well, again, I can only speculate. That question should be asked to him, but you ask me what I think. You know, I think two factors came to mind. One is him and I trust each other. We have a long experience of working together under difficult circumstances, how to make peace in our own country, with which we succeeded. And I think for that reason, he trusts me, and I trust him. So when he asked me to do this, I said, I will do it because I trust you, meaning I will rely on your backing. That's important. Second reason might have been the fact that he also saw the value of me being an Afrikaner, being legitimate to speak about Afrikaner interests, to entrust me with the task. But, you know, I'm not here to represent the Afrikaner only. I'm here in Washington to represent South Africa as a nation. And one of the proudest moments for me was when I could welcome the Springbok rugby team arriving on Sunday in Baltimore and saying, we are here to represent South Africa as the welcoming party for you as the Springbok team from South Africa, which is completely diverse in itself.
1: And do you think Trump does trust you? Do you have any sense of that yet?
0: Some of them, maybe yes. And you know, I speak to some of them. And I would hope that, you know, we can carry on with this conversation in a way that can really contribute towards the national interests on both sides, put it that way. Because what the Trump administration, as my reading, if my reading is correct, in the final instance is interested about is trade and investment. And from our side, the same. And that should be the basis of it, where we can meet, where we can have a meeting of minds and finding agreement.
2: You're listening to the interview from the BBC World Service with me, Ione Wells. I've been speaking to Rolf Meyer, South Africa's new ambassador to Washington. He held this immense gravitas in the room, the aura of somebody who has decades of political experience, negotiating experience, including negotiating an end to apartheid. He considers every word he says. I don't get the sense he would get tripped up by a tricky question, a difficult negotiation. And it's why it will be fascinating to see how he navigates negotiations with Donald Trump's administration at such a difficult time

0: relations between the two countries. Right, let's return to my conversation with Rolf Meyer.
1: You mentioned your experience as a negotiator in South Africa at the end of apartheid. Do you see any parallels between the challenges you faced as a negotiator then and some of your challenges in negotiations now?
2: You know, in my experience, both in South Africa and many other places, I was, by the way, involved for an extended period of time in Northern Ireland, in the process leading up to the Good Friday Agreement and even after. So that experience and many others where I've done some work around the world told me there are certain universal characteristics, if you want to call it that, that would apply in all negotiations. You know, you have to build a level of trust from the opposing sides. You can't expect to have a sustainable agreement at the end of negotiations if there wasn't trust involved in that process. The second is, both sides have to take responsibility. And take responsibility in terms of make it their own. Create ownership of the problem, but also of the outcome. And the third one is, from our perspective, it has to be inclusive. It can't be sectional interest. It can't be personal or self-interest. It has to be inclusive interest.

0: I think applied to all negotiations, and I've been exposed to those for a very long time, both in South Africa and elsewhere, as I said, and hopefully it can come in helpfully here.
1: The scheme that the Trump administration has introduced for white Afrikaner refugees, as he describes it, would you like to see that revoked?
0: I made the point several times publicly that I would like to see the executive order being lifted, because that is the basis of the so-called five asks to South Africa. And it means that if we can find agreement on those specific issues mentioned through that, there should be no reason why the executive order can't be lifted.
1: What is Washington currently asking for? And are there areas you think South Africa would concede on any?
0: It's mostly internal political issues, you know, and those can be addressed and have been addressed in many cases. The issue of refugee, the request there was from the Trump administration is that South Africa should not interfere. And we said we're not going to be standing in the way of any South African who wants to leave. They've done it over the years since 1994. There are thousands of South Africans here in the United States. There are thousands in the UK and in Australia and many other places. So there was never any intention from the South African government to prevent people from leaving the country. But there was a concern about the way in which it was applied in the beginning. That has been out of the way, that's removed. So that is not an issue anymore. The second was the question of land expropriation. The act passed by Parliament in 2024. That has been referred to the courts for judgment on whether it's constitutional in its application. And the court judgment is to come, probably only by next year, but everybody, including the U.S. administration, said they're prepared to wait for the court ruling. The third one is the question of hate speech, particular songs that have been used by certain political groupings in the country. Our constitutional court ruled that it's not unconstitutional. But what we have also said is that when it comes to incitement of violence of any kind, we should take position against that, including these songs, if it incites violence. And the fourth one would be the question of rural safety. Now, South Africa has challenges with the prevention of crime and or the combating of crime and dealing with crime results. It's a problem, and it's all around. It's not rural, it's not farm attacks only. In fact, if you look at the total picture, the huge levels of crime in the black townships in South Africa is of the biggest concern, proportionally far more than anything else. And when we have to address the problem of crime and label political or at least priority crimes, we have to look at the total picture, not only one section of that crime, admitting that it might be a problem, but at the same time take account of the whole picture. And I think there is understanding for that. And by the way, I think the United States can help us with resources on combating crime. They have the ability. They've been successful in some areas. If I look around me, even in Washington, you know, crime is an issue, and so much everywhere. And South Africa, unfortunately, has been exposed to levels of crime that is totally unacceptable. But if there are resources and technical support that we can source from the US, it would be very helpful. And I think that is part of the discussion that's going on.
1: What kind of support in particular would you like from the US?
0: Well, on the technical side, there's equipment here that we don't have in South Africa, for instance.
1: Are you talking just military equipment, police equipment?
0: No, police equipment.

0: you know, reactionary stuff, reactionary equipment that you can use to speed up your reaction time, things like that.
1: Mm. And Larry Bartlow, who's the former director of the Refugee Assistance Program here in the US, has gone as far as to say that this executive order could be illegal, that it doesn't follow the US's definition of a refugee. Do you agree with that characterization?
0: I would rather not go into that speculation. It's not part of our mission here to criticize and or analyze US laws and or executive orders. We have to do what is necessary from the South African perspective and commit ourselves to improve the life of all South Africans, including those that we'd consider becoming refugees to the United States. The point is, those thousands of South Africans that are residing in the US and still claim to keep up their South African citizenship, and I've met numbers of them in recent weeks here in the US, have left the country without a problem. But they keep their link. And I would like to think that those that qualify for refugee status in the US would keep their link with South Africa too, and maybe at some stage return to South Africa, which they are entitled to do.
1: I appreciate you don't want to speculate on US law, but more generally, what do you make of the fact that here in the US now, the majority of refugees that have been admitted to this country have been South African?
0: Well, that is a decision by this administration. I'm not going to comment on that. We make decisions in South Africa that I would respect others not to comment on, expect others not to comment on, and I think that is the way in which we respect each other.
1: Mm. Your predecessor here was sent away after being too critical of Donald Trump, according to the Trump administration. Do you feel you can speak as candidly as you want to in this role?
0: I am here to represent my government, President Ramaphosa, and the government of national unity that represents South Africa. I'm being appointed by that government. And I will follow the instructions. And in the second instance, I'm a diplomat in the role that I fulfill at the moment, or that I was prepared to accept. And for that reason, I'm going to follow the rules.
1: And finally, are you optimistic about how the next few months will pan out? Do you think there is going to be an improvement in relations? You mentioned at the start that there hadn't been an escalation, but what would it take to get improvement?
0: We are all the time in sensitive stages of this interaction with State Department, with the National Security Council, in other words, with the White House, and other institutions of authority in the United States. And it's an ongoing process. I would like to think that the fact that the US has an ambassador in Pretoria, which was not the case last year, May, the fact that we have an ambassador here, which was not the case last year, May, and the two of us, by the way, get along quite well, Ambassador Brazil and myself, maybe because we are both a little bit more senior. And we can interact and understand each other. Differ, yes, but at least we can talk. And it reminds me of a successful dialogue that can also go forward on that basis. So at our level, I think there are good signs. And we have to keep on advising our governments, respectively, and try to steer the direction of where the solutions lie. And I see that as my business.
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5: Good. Good morning, listeners. You are welcome to the Open Heavens, a daily devotional and a guide to a close fellowship with God, written by Pastor E.A. Adeboye, the General Overseer of the Redeemed Christian Church of God. It is brought to you by the Redeemed Christian Church of God, The Gambia. I am your host, Moss Agbo. The topic for today, Friday, September 25th, 2026, is God of Hope. The memory verse is taken from Romans chapter 15, verse 13. Now the God of hope fill you with all joy and peace in believing, that ye may abound in hope through the power of the Holy Ghost. The Bible passage is taken from John chapter 21, verse 1 to 14. After these things, Jesus showed himself again to the disciples at the Sea of Tiberias, and on this wise showed he himself. There were together Simon Peter and Thomas, called Didymus, and Nathanael of Cana in Galilee, and the sons of Zebedee, and two other of his disciples. Simon Peter said unto them, I go a fishing. They say unto him, We also go with thee. They went forth and entered into a ship immediately, and that night they caught nothing. But when the morning was come, Jesus stood on the shore, but his disciples knew not that it was Jesus. Then Jesus said unto them, Children, have ye any meat? They answered him, No. And he said unto them, Cast the net on the right side of the ship, and ye shall find. They cast therefore, and now they were not able to draw it for the multitude of fishes. Jesus then cometh, and taketh bread, and giveth them, and fish likewise. This is now the third time that Jesus showed himself to his disciples, after that he was risen from the dead. After Jesus died, his disciples became afraid and lost hope. John chapter 21 verse 3 tells us that Peter said to the other disciples, I go a fishing. He wasn't going to fish for souls. Instead, he was returning to his old job because he had lost hope. He must have thought to himself, we thought that Jesus was going to rescue us from all those who are oppressing us. We thought that the age of miracles had come to stay. But now he has been crucified on the cross. When Peter told the other disciples that he was going fishing, they joined him because they had also lost hope. They felt that the best thing they could do was to return to fishing. However, Jesus appeared to them that morning as they fished and restored their hope. As they struggled to catch fish, Jesus called out to them and showed them where to cast their net. He turned their hopelessness into joy. I declare that God will show up for you and turn every hopeless situation you may be experiencing around in Jesus' name. Child of God, when all hope is lost and people have given up on you, do not give up on yourself. If peradventure you have given up on yourself, do not give up on God, because He will always show up for the hopeless when they turn to Him. Today's memory verse calls Him the God of Hope. Some years ago, a young man was traveling from Kaduna, a state in northern Nigeria, to Lagos with some other people in a vehicle. When they were on their way, they had an accident, and everyone in the vehicle died except the young man. He was taken to a hospital because he was still breathing, even though he was unconscious. He was in a coma for several days, and every once in a while, he would wake up and shout Jesus before returning to the coma. After a while, the doctors concluded that his case was hopeless, but they couldn't bury him because he was still breathing. Then one day he awoke and cried out, Jesus, opened his eyes and never slipped back into the coma. That young man is still alive today. Beloved, I pray that if there is any situation in your life that people around you have concluded to be hopeless, you will receive a new lease of life from the Almighty that will transform it into a testimony in Jesus' name. The Almighty God is a God of hope. Therefore, you must never lose hope. Thank you for listening. See you again next Monday at the same time. Have a glorious weekend. May the blood of Jesus be a token of protection over you and all your loved ones. May the Almighty God prove His all-sufficiency in all areas of your lives this month of September. Grant you brand new beginnings, remarkable miracles, and times of refreshing from His presence in Jesus' name. God bless you.
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St. Teresa's Parish, Caniffin, wishes to invite all parishioners and well-wishers to its parish feast slated on Sunday, 4th of October 2026 at St. Teresa's Lower Basic School grounds. Mass will commence at 9:30 a.m. After the Mass, there will be variety of activities, selling of delicious food and drinks at a reasonable price. Performance will be done by children and cultural dance group. Come and fill your day with joy and praises. It is St. Teresa's Parish calling. Be there.

0: 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Mobile numbers are now moving from 7 digits to 9 digits. 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The only thing that has changed is the way your number is dialed. 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

0: 25th of September 2026. It's 8 a.m. in the Gambia, and I am Peter Gomez. This is Coffee Time on West Coast Radio, brought to you in association with Global Properties, Bloomberg Africa, TAF Africa Global, Trust Bank, Global Auto Care, Ja Oil, Wave the Gambia, and JFIN Money Transfer. Now, a little over 2 months ago, an incident at Bullock brought the Gambia-Senegal border sharply into the national conversation after part of the perimeter fence of a Gambia Armed Forces installation was demolished. The Gambia government expressed concern and called for the matter to be addressed through established bilateral channels, while Senegal said the area forms part of a long-standing border dispute requiring a lasting solution. This morning on Coffee Time, we want to focus on Bullock, but rather than revisit the July incident to stoke tensions, we want to use it as an opportunity to remember something equally important: the human connections that have existed in the communities long before the latest border controversy. Because Bullock is not simply a point on a disputed map. It is a community that sits within a much wider borderland where for generations, Gambians and Senegalese have lived alongside one another, trading, farming, visiting, marrying, worshipping, sharing family ties, and navigating everyday life across a border that exists politically but cannot erase the relationships between people. Well, to help us explore that story, we are joined this morning by Cherno Sajo Bari, or Joe Bari, a former presenter with Radio SID, the Gambia's first privately owned radio station. Joe now lives in Norway, but maintains strong ties with his village of birth in the Gambia. And later in the news, the Gambia continues to talk about food security, supporting local production, and creating opportunities for farmers and processors. But what happens when food produced here has to compete with growing volumes of imported produce, including products that Gambian farmers are already producing? The National Association of Food Processors is now appealing to government for policy measures to protect local farmers and processors from what they describe as increasing importation of locally available produce. We'll have a report on this and other news, as well as today's press review. But we start with breaking news. A major political split has emerged within the opposition APP Sobeya Party. A powerful faction of founding members, executive officials, and regional chairpersons has openly rejected a newly announced alliance with the ruling National People's Party NPP. In a signed press release dated September the 24th, the group accused party leader Essam Baifal of violating the party's constitution by entering the alliance without the required approval and ratification from the party's congress. The dissenting officials state that Mr. Fall's actions completely deviate from the party's core principles of transparency and accountability. Consequently, the faction has dissociated itself from the NPP merger and is demanding the immediate resignation of Essam Baifal as Secretary General and Party Leader. The group announced that Deputy Party Leader Maila Toure has taken charge to coordinate the party's next steps. More on this later, but suffice to add that we haven't been able to reach Essam Baifal for his reaction to the demand for his resignation. In fact, a lot of people within and outside the country have asked me to invite him back to Coffee Time to explain his decision to align himself with a government he widely castigated as being wasteful and grossly incompetent. We'll keep working on getting him back on the program. And now to our guest of the day, Cherno Sajo Bari, also known as Joe Bari. Well, Joe, good morning, and thank you for joining us on Coffee Time with Peter Gomez.
1: Thank you, Peter, for having me on your platform today. It's a great pleasure to be with you, and I've been looking forward for this interview so that to set lights on the dispute that, which happens at Bullock between the borderline of customers and Bullock.
0: Okay.
1: But before going ahead, yeah.
0: Go ahead. Before going further, you were going to say?
1: Yeah, before going further, I would love to extend my sincere regards to elders, our fathers and mothers, our sons and daughters, and especially the Commander-in-Chief, President Adama Barrow, and his government.
0: That's the thing about, depending on WhatsApp connection. Joe, are you there?
1: Peter, can you hear me?
0: You're back, yes. Go ahead.
1: Yes, I'm there. I'm still there. I know it's the connection, of course, the internet connection, so I'm back.
0: Yes, you are.
1: I would like to extend my sincere regards, to the elders, men and women, people of Bullock, who are really looking forward for this interview. In fact, they are all aware of it.
0: Okay.
1: So yes.
0: You told them about it.
1: Yes.
0: Let's get right to it. The incident at Bullock, Joe, has brought the border back into the headlines, but I don't want us to begin with the wall, the soldiers, or the politics. I want us to begin with the people. Take us back to the Bullock you know and remember, the Bullock before this latest incident became the subject of national conversation. What kind of community is Bullock, and what has life traditionally been like for the people living there and also across the border?
1: Well, Peter, as I said, as you know, Bullock is a multicultural society. But please allow me, before going ahead, I want to just extend greetings, to the listeners out there, especially in Bullock, because most of them cannot speak English. So if you could allow me to extend my regards in our local languages, that would be good. If you could give me just few seconds only, please.
0: Okay, go ahead.
1: Yes, because we're having multicultural, different tribes, and languages there. So especially the Jolas, who are within those areas, in the Phonies. 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Yes, Peter, back to the questions you've just asked about before this incident, about the history of Bullock, and also what is Bullock and how families were cooperated, in that village. Of course, yesterday I'll call Bullock a village, but believe me, Peter, today Bullock is not only a village. Bullock is a town. Bullock is capable to be a town. It's huge. It's really big, and there are multicultural nationalities in that Bullock. You think of any tribes is in Bullock. Once upon a time, Bullock, before that Kuram, that Casamance. Before Kuram was invented, Bullock was there before Kuram. In fact, 100 years before Kuram. Kuram just came yesterday. Bullock was near the river in 1919. And it keeps expanding. People were coming, to settle in Bullock, from different sites, from different parts of the world, from Mali, from Guinea, from Senegal, you name it, from Casamance itself. We have multicultural, tribes in Bullock. You have Mandinkos, Jolas, Fulas, Serials, Bambarans, Manjakos, Mankinds, you name it. We have all these in Bulok, and still now they are living in Bulok with harmony. And the relationship, when Kuram came, finally, that's our, you know, the neighbor partner, where, you know, this dispute, you know, happens. Kuram was having really a very healthy relationship with Bulok. And beyond that, even, not only Kuram, you have Tambui. After Kuram, you go to Tambui, you have Biti Bit, and far beyond. And also the other side, the left side of Kuram, you have Kurej, you have Elol, you have Jiran, you have Jitir. This is all Kasamas. So how do we know all the names of these places in Kasamas? It's because we have very good relationships with them. And also, these are family members, in fact. There are people who live in Bulok who are, in fact, whose family came from that Kasamas area, from Jiran, from Jitir, the Baji Kundas, the Jaju Kundas, the Kujabi Kundas, you name it. And also, Kuram itself happens to be, in fact, a very, very, with Bulok, because all their shoppings,

0: dividing them?
1: How to call it, Peter? You know, I could remember myself as I was born in Bulak, though of course I was, I've been brought up, in Tunjina, in Kloro, the binding this Trans-Gambia you are seeing wasn't there even, you understand, and then finally in Banjul. But during my time and until now, even before this or this dispute, there are no border lines. People walk freely. People travel freely. And also these intermarriage connections, it opens harmony between the two neighbor countries, Casamas, Gambia. Peter, let me just set this light. Do you know myself, one of our eldest brother's wife, listen carefully, one of my eldest brother's wife, in fact, he's not alive today, he's well known in the Gambia. They were the first drivers in the history of Gambia. If you could remember, when Gambia started having trucks, traveling from Banjul to Base, this Trans-Gambia wasn't there during those days. It was the time of courier. We call it the courier, the trucks. These Bedfords were used for transportation, Bedfords, courier. My brother's wife is from Casamas, from the village called Bitibiti. From Kujabi, the mother is from Kujabi Kunda in Bitibiti. The father, though, of the wife is a fuller from Guinea, based in Casamas, married to a Jola, Kujabi Kunda family, and we got that wife from Bitibiti. And not only that, my younger brother's wife, originally, parents, comes from Casamas, and many, many others, too, in Bulak there, many, their wives are from Casamas. One cannot stop that. So we have this tight relationship, marital relationship between Bulak and not only Bulak and Casamas, Sutu Sinjang and Casamas, Bajana and Casamas, Kanau and Casamas, Kanjabina and Casamas, Sibanor and Casamas, you name it, Buyam, Bondali, Sintate and Casamas, all these areas, villages, believe me, most of their wives are from Casamas. So you see, this relationship is a healthy one. But the cause of this dispute in Bulak, Peter, when you are ready, I'll come to it. I'll set light and I will tell you who caused it and why it happens and how it happens. I got all the information and I know everything. In fact, earlier. From this beginning of the 70s, this has happened. This is not the first time the Senegalese military came to Bulak, to do what they do. It's not the first time. I could remember as a young boy,
0: Okay, again, as I said, without necessarily, stoking any new tensions, what can you tell us about, the incident in mid-July?
1: Right. Well, you see, Peter, people would love even for me to set lights because I'm not going to cause any havoc or to bring hatred between Gambia and Senegal. Peter, do you know that? Look, most of my families are from Senegal. I have two grandmothers who are from Senegal. One from, from Sokon. My grandmother from Sokon, related to the late Cherno Ahmad Dem of Sokon, a great, well-known Muslim scholar, Cherno Ahmad Dem. All the listeners who are listening to West Coast today would agree with me that, oh yes, that man is well-known and well-respected by the whole of the entire Senegal. Number two, grandmother. In fact, they were the ones who did jihad in Gambia. By then, Gambia was not Gambia. She was one of the wives of my great-grandfather, who built that Tunjina before Kloro. And also, that wife also is from where? Nyojor.
0: Okay. We'll speak to you about your lineage. But let's go straight to the issue here. What brought about this latest border dispute?
1: You're right. This tension started, in fact, not that day, the day this dispute happens. It doesn't start from that day. The cause of that tension is by the Alikalo of Kuram. I knew that boy. In fact,

0: It's a young boy, just born yesterday. He's called Lamine Okoli. But Lamine Okoli's father also passed away some years ago. A wonderful man. He was the original Alkalo of Kuram. He's called late Araba Okoli. Araba Okoli has a wonderful, in fact, a healthy relationship with Bullock during his time in Kuram. Nothing like this happens. And also, his eldest son was the Alkalo of Kuram by the name of Malaini Okoli. During the time of Malaini Okoli in Kuram, this rebellion, this Kasama's rebellion started, and it becomes a very crazy incident all over Kasama's. I think the whole Gambia, everybody was aware of it, during our last regime, Yahya Jammeh regime, these rebellion things in Kasama's. You see, the rebels were causing havoc in that the entire Casamas. So most of the people in Casamas have to run away to secure their lives with their families. So most of them end up in Bullock. That's when Malaini Okoli came to Bullock with his family and settled there. And Bullock, the people of Bullock, they opened their hands, with love, really to help. The refugees that left, the village.
1: Joe, are you with us?
0: So Malaini Okoli is the main Alkalo of Kuram. He is settled in Bullock, and he was in fact asked, would you go back to continue with your Alkaloship? And he said, no. I am well settled now in Bullock. I don't want to go back to Kuram. I want to remain in Bullock with my family because my children are really enjoying the settlement.
1: We're beginning to have issues now with the connection. I hope Joe
0: was the one who set fire. Lamine Okoli was the one who set this fire and caused this dispute. Once upon a time, Lamine used to, in fact, because whenever he comes to Bullock to do shopping, he will meet some people on their farms growing these cashew trees, and they are doing good, definitely. These farms were there before even Kuram. For 100 years, these farms were there. In fact, my father's farms were also included. That is part of Kuram, which is nonsense. I'm sorry for my language, but it's nonsense. So Lamine used to tell Bullock farmers, some people in Bullock there, that one day these farmers will be part of Kuram. Can you believe this? He's been saying this for years. And then Lamine will go to Jululum and talk to authorities in Jululum. That's in another town in Kasama's where Senate authorities are based, and also Sigensor. And sometimes people will see Lamine, in Dakar even, securing a hotel there. That was during the Macky Sall era. So the same Lamine was pushing, and then in fact telling Bullock, the people of Bullock, that one day all these farms will be part of Kasama's. Lamine is a criminal. We all know that. Everybody knows who is Lamine. He's a young boy who is just born yesterday. You understand? He is the Alkalo today in Kuram. He just want to grab more lands, the Gambian lands, to be part of Kasama's, part of Kuram, and we will never agree that. The people of Bullock have just spoken. They said that will never happen to their dead body. Okay. It will never happen. Okay. Even
1: the two governments are, working the problem out, behind the scenes. And I'm sure Lamine would disagree with your characterization of him as a criminal. But, could one of the dangers of a border dispute like we have experienced in Bullock be that people begin to see neighbors through the lens of nationality and security rather than through the relationships they've had for generations, as you've just been describing in the case of Bullock?
0: Yes, I'm how to call it, Peter. Mm-hmm. Just as I said, I am delighted, and I would like to set few lives here so that, in fact, this present government to be free. I would like people to know that this border issue or the dispute, the Adama Barrow's government didn't cause it. It's not because of Adama Barrow's government. No, this has happened long time ago. Not today. Once upon a time, as I said, during the Jawara regime, listen very carefully, this is the truth and it's on record. Once upon a time, I was going to St. John's Primary School in Bullock in the early 70s. The Senegalese military came to Bullock. They arrested one Tilibonko. What was the motive? In fact, they were trying to arrest the Alikalo of Bullock, the late Tumani Bojang. The whole Bullock knows about this. So when they went, the information they took from, I don't know, whoever, you know, gave them a wrong, you know, address. So instead of going straight to Bojang Kunda to get, you know, a late Tumani Bojang, they went to Kujabi Kunda and arrest, because they almost maybe look alike, and then arrest one Tilibonka man. He was beaten nearly to death. And on our way to the farm, myself and my father and many others, we saw his t-shirts with blood hanging on a fence. This was during rainy season. And the same year, the same period, the same date, the Senegalese military went also to Djiboro and arrested the Alikalo of Djiboro and took him to Casamas. I think later on, they were both released. The Tilibonko man came back to Bullock, but with injuries. So the one in Djiboro, I don't know about whether he got injuries or not. So Jawara, during Jawara's regime, the two governments spoke. They came to agreement. A border was set. In fact, international, I think they have third parties. They have third parties, you know, to walk into what they call, you know, the both countries require, they require diplomatic, you know, how to call it, help, you know, so that they will both agree when it comes to this, the border issue. So they came, in fact, they started from Kanjabina. They started from Kanjabina. I think from the area of Buyam, Kanjabina, you know, Kanau, and then Sutu Sinjang, Bajana, Bullock, going towards straight to Tambakunda, you know, Tambakunda, yes, and then they set you know, lines, and you know, and ever the borders were recognized to both Casamas and Gambia after that incident. We both agree that really it's a healthy, border agreement. And then, when this thing happened in Bullock, this dispute happened in Bullock, you know, the people of Bullock, and especially the military, they were very diplomatic. Well, and I totally agree what they did. Instead of going so aggressively, you know, like tit for tat, no, because of they don't want to cause any problem. But later on, the people of Bullock, even one of my elder brother was there, he was interviewed. He told them, look, in fact, where this fence is, where this military fence is, and where the border is completely a different thing. It's far from the fence. The border is ahead of the fence. This has been created in many, from the 70s, many years ago. You understand? As I said, this Lamino Colli was the cause of all this problem. So now, Peter, here is the problem now. What I would like, I am just appealing to this government. I'm appealing to this government, especially to Ahmad Ba. Before doing or going to the parliament, saying to the people, oh yeah, I think the farm, all those farms are part of, you know, Kasama. So no, that's wrong. That's wrong, because it is written on the newspapers that Ahmad Ba said, okay, yeah, fine, if I am still right. Oh yeah, Bullock, those farmers are part of, you know, how to call Kuram. No, I would like to assure Ahmad Ba that even before he was born, Bullock was there, number one. Number two, I think it's unprofessional to make a decision before going to talk to the elders of that that village or town, Bullock. You know, to be professional or to do your job correctly, Ahmad Ba should have get up with his, you know, with his office people and the professionals.
1: Well, you are not sure if first, you are not sure if he hasn't done that. He wouldn't have gone to the National Assembly to say what he said without, you know, having done some findings on the ground.
0: No, Peter, let me tell you that he hasn't done it. I did my findings. I spoke to, I had a meeting with the elders and the Alikalo of Block. I had a meeting with the people of Block. Some of the, most of them are my elders. Some are my sons and, you know, sons. And they told me, I asked them.
1: And they told you that the government had sent no delegation, you know, on the ground to find out what was going on.
0: No. I'm not saying that they didn't send delegations. Of course, delegations were there. But when it comes to Ministry of Lands, for them to go and sit with the people of Bulog, first the Alikalo and the elders of Bulog, and ask them, look, we are here from the Ministry of Lands. I am Minister Ahmad Ba, and I'm here to talk to you people. We want to collect information concerning about this dispute and also the borderline and about the firms. Please, we want to know more about Bulog also. I think that should have been done before making any decision saying that, oh yeah, the GPS, we did some GPS. What is GPS? Even babies can go into internet and go on with GPS and say, yeah, GPS cannot settle this land dispute borderline. No.
1: So what can settle this borderline? If GPS cannot, what can?
0: Well, No. How to call it? How to call it? Peter.
1: Yes.
0: You see the program called the OMVG, the OMVG program that has, you know, in fact that, you know, Bulog, the people of Bulog were even aware of it. Look, let them bring experts who know more about
1: OMVG is about the Gambia River Basin. It's got nothing to do with our borders.
0: Well, of course, the river. Okay, Gambia River Basin. Well, then let them bring architectural, you know, experts, you know, in a diplomatic form, who could help both Senegal and Gambia, this Casamas borderline Gambia, you know, issues. How? Look, let them find a third party. If it is the UN, it's very important. It's, you know, please, let them do it. If it is third party from the ECOWAS, let them do it. Peter, it's high time. You know why? Look, we are all aware of Senegalese militaries. They've been coming into Gambia a lot, attacking farmers, arresting people, and it's undone. Look, we are the same family. We are the same people, but it's very important to respect the sovereignty of a nation. You understand? Gambia is a sovereignty country. Senegal is a sovereignty country. But we are the same people as one. We are families. Blood is between, you know, we have blood between our, you know, veins, between ourselves. You know, these are very important issues. So it's high time. Look what is happening in the Middle East when it comes to these borderlines. You understand? Look what is happening into certain parts in Africa when it comes to these borderlines. It's high time. And, you know, Senegal is huge. You understand? Today, of course, yesterday, I'm sorry, once upon a time, I'm not trying to over-exaggerate, but once upon a time, the former regime, when Yahya Jammeh was in the Gambia, you know, his military, believe me, Senegalese military never cross and come to our borders and do this kind of a thing. They never come and arrest somebody in the Gambia. It never happens. Because why? The man was very, very, very serious when it comes to his borderlines, and he was so serious when it comes to the security of his country. He respects the security of his country. He don't play with it. No. But it's a sovereignty force.
1: After the Bulog incident, Joe, Senegal called on the Gambia for the two countries to work together to determine where our borders were finally, so that, you know, we know where you know, the Gambia starts and ends, and Senegal knows also where Senegal starts and ends. So I think working this thing out, you know, amicably, that's a positive development, isn't it? When was the last time you spoke to the people of Bulog about what is being done about you know to resolve this issue.
0: Are you there, Peter?
1: I am. Yes, I am. Shouldn't this be worked out amicably between the two countries? And Senegal has asked for the two countries to work together to resolve the issue. And we know that teams have been working together in that part of the Gambia and Senegal. When was the last time you spoke to your people in Bulok?
0: Look, I totally agree. I spoke to them last week concerning about this dispute.
1: Did they say that the two countries were working together? They saw officials of from the Gambia and Senegal working together to determine where the dividing line was?
0: Look, what I heard from them, and which they are not satisfied, is yes, some authorities came there, they spoke to them, you know, to hear from their side about this dispute, but that's all. But like what you are saying right now, that Senegalese and Gambia authorities are working on the issue on concerning about this border line, no. They are not updated. They don't know much about it. But look, here is my point. Here is my point.
1: It's a question of the people of Bulog not being communicated to. Is that what you're saying? That even if
0: they are not fully updated, and they are not communicating fully.
1: Okay.
0: Professionally with the authorities, like for example, with the Ministry of Lands, and also the Ministry of Defense. You understand? It's very important because this is a very dangerous issue. Look, Peter, this is not something new. When they say, okay, Senegal and Gambia, they are working into this issue. I say to you, from the Jawara regime, the false regime, this has happened.
1: I understand. There are problems that have lingered on for years. Take the case of the Palestine. But people cannot just say, oh no, because people have tried for the past 70 years and nothing has happened, they will give up. No, we will keep trying. Because it has failed with Jawara, has failed with Yahya Jammeh, does not mean that it will ultimately fail with Adama Barrow. And even if it fails with Adama Barrow, the next person who comes might be able to resolve the issue. So we should never give up on hope. We keep hoping. Because as you say, we can't change our geography. We can't. You can't move the Gambia from where it is. You can't.
0: Yeah, fine, I agree. But Peter, listen to me. You've just raised here a topic concerning about look at Palestinian and that. The whole world knows about this Palestinian issue. Palestinian didn't go to a country and trying to get somebody's land or border. No, Palestinian was there before even.
1: You are missing
0: before
1: the
0: these people coming from Ukraine and Poland and they're taking their lands. Let's say that's the fact. That's the fact today. Peter, let me finish this part, please. Please allow me. You see, I'm an activist. I used to stand on the platforms in Europe everywhere concerning about even this Palestinian issue. We all knew about that after the Second World War, where these people came from Poland, Ukraine, Russia, you name it, Hungary, and they went to the Middle East,
1: We don't have time for that. Let's just concentrate.
0: Okay, we don't have time. Right.
1: So what is the way forward?
0: Let me come to Gambia.
1: What's the way forward?
0: Okay,
1: on Bulog. Let's allow the Palestinians to take care of their own problems.
0: Way
1: forward for Bulog?
0: Thank you. Okay, now, so that's why we don't want that kind of thing to happen in Bulog. You see, border issues is very sensitive. You see, two sovereignty countries request, Peter, listen carefully, and to our beautiful listeners, two sovereignty countries request a trust and a warm diplomatic relationship, so that trade will continue between them. Security ties, cultural exchange to avoid dispute from both sides. You see, Kasamas, let's say Bulog, Kasamas, Kuram, that village, between them and Gambia is a very sensitive border. But years, many, many years ago, we never have this kind of a dispute. It's because of this Alikalo, Lamine Okoli. Because Kasamas, all these people traveling from Kasamas to Bulog in a daily basis, Monday to Sunday, every day, 24/7, January to December, they don't require visas. They have what they call visa-free movement in the Gambia all along. No one can predict, that's the fact. Okay. Right. So now here it is. If one thinks of the relationship between the two countries and all the diversity between these two countries, and what has happened yesterday is really unhealthy. It's an unhealthy relationship between these two people.
1: Okay.
0: Really.
1: Okay.
0: And look,
1: and the,
0: with
1: and,
0: all these
1: and,
0: different...
1: And the way forward is to work this out diplomatically, huh?
0: Diplomatic, look, this is what I'm appealing.
1: Okay.
0: Look, because you know why? Let me tell you, Peter, I don't have anything against, you know, Casamas or Bullock. I am, look, here is my voice. Here is what I'm going to send. This is my message I'm going to send to Gambia and Senegal.
1: You worked in radio before. You know that everything about radio is time-based, and unfortunately, you have just two more minutes. So what would you like to say in the 2 minutes that's left?
0: Right, let me go ahead quickly. Here is what I'm appealing to the authorities, and I have trust on my authorities in the Gambia. I'm appealing to the Commander-in-Chief, Mr. Adama Barrow, my brother, who I grew with in Banjul. I knew that man very well than most of the people surrounding him. A wonderful man, a humble man. What he needs, people who are capable, people with competence, you know, to stop this dispute. And appealing also to the Senegalese government, look, let them do as diplomatic people. Let them act as a diplomatic government. Look, I am also a Senegalese as a Gambian. Most of my families come from Senegal. Some are Gambians, some are Guineans. So I'm appealing, of course, let them have patience. And let us walk hand in hand with the authorities and keep on knocking on their doors to make sure that peace prevail, to make sure that also the truth prevail, to make sure also that we get our lands back and that border issue to be settled in a diplomatic way, in a professional way.
1: Okay.
0: This is all what I'm asking.
1: Thank you, Joe. Thank you. Thank you so very much for your time this morning.
0: Thank you, sir. Thank you, Peter.
1: I've been speaking with Tcherno Sadio Barry, a.k.a. Joe Barry, about Bullock, not simply as a place on a map or a community caught up in a recent border incident, but as a place with a long history of families, friendships, trade, movement, and shared life across the Gambia-Senegal border. We'll take a commercial break now, and when we return, it's time for the news and press review, including the breaking news reaching our newsroom. APP Sobeya divided over the party's supposed alliance with the NPP as founding members demand that Esam Baifal should resign. Coffee Time on West Coast Radio is brought to you in association with Global Properties, Bloom Bank Africa, TAF Africa Global, Trust Bank, Global Auto Care, Jar Oil, Wave the Gambia, and JFIN Money Transfer.
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0: Good morning. On Friday, the 25th of September, I am Ajit Jagupkan with today's press review on Coffee Time. And the first paper we pick up is Foroya. Joint Service Headquarters demand refurbishment to address water leaks. Overnight downpour floods streets in Talinding, Colaban. EU calls for stronger UN as it warns against a wall ruled by power. Gambia Navy demands new base and training school and patrol boats. Finance Minister to lay 2027 estimates before National Assembly today. President Mahmoud Abbas warns against another Nakba as he demands action on Palestinian statehood. And over 100 migrants rescued near Canary Islands after leaving the Gambia. Up next, we bring you the front cover of The Observer 24. VP Jallow calls for global action to restore trust. Gambia urges stronger multilateralism, UN reform, and greater solidarity among nations. Women delegation pledges support for Barrow's political and development agenda. Muslim Council meet Barrow, preach for peaceful election. Court orders Ferrelulu properties to pay $800,000 over land dispute. Foreign fishing fleets are robbing West African countries of key nutrients. And AIF robotics program turns young learners into emerging innovators. Up next, we bring you The Voice. ECOMIC says troops' mission to the Gambia not related to elections. VP Jallow makes case for clean cooking at UN high-level event in New York. GIA staff expresses frustration over working conditions. SAHO calls for inclusive tourism development across the Gambia. Unites DIBA defends Bensouda's bid amid eligibility debate. GT board chief urges URR communities to tell their own tourism stories. And GPF takes custody of uniforms belonging to private security firm. Next, we bring you the Standard's front cover. Top British analyst firm predicts Barrow will win election but with reduced margin. Government tables $66.7 billion budget for 2027. Panjai Girigara advises president to return Fajara property to state. Bakso Jaite says no person or court can take Fajara residence from Barrow. UDP delegation heads to the UK for election fundraising. AIF robotics program turns young learners into emerging innovators. Gambian and others arrested in Spain for allegedly executing 50 migrants over witchcraft allegations. NHIA seeks stronger health insurance plan as stakeholders review 2026 to 2030 strategy. And rotation of economic forces not connected to December polls. Finally, we bring you The Point's front cover. Barrow to embark on 19-day nationwide Meet the People tour from October 1st. Power cuts hit Dakar as Senelect battles pricey fuel and faulty gear. Canifing Court orders real estate firm to refund $800,000 to land buyer. Yuka Jaban, Gambian feminine literature giant, to be celebrated tomorrow. AIF robotics program turns young learners into emerging innovators. Gambia hosts Somalia in 2027 AFCON Group C qualifier battle today. IHRDA and GPU develop guide to strengthen ethical reporting on children. GIA staff stage sit-down strike over medical benefits and loans. And Senegalese troops rotation not linked to Gambia's forthcoming election. And that was your first look at the Friday papers. Our thanks to the editors and reporters of The Observer 24, The Voice, The Standard, The Point, and Foreya.
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0: If you'd like to advertise on the program, call on 866-999-0107 or 877-87-0107 or 924-2424. The reported alliance between the All People's Party, SOBEA, and the ruling National People's Party is facing opposition from a group of APP SOBEA founding members and senior party figures. In a press release dated September 24th, the group says it does not agree with the party's decision to enter an alliance. Excuse me. The group says it does not agree with the party's decision to enter an alliance with the NPP and is calling for the immediate resignation of APP SOBEA leader and Secretary General Essam Baifal. The signatories, who include founding members, executive members, and regional chairpersons, allege that the decision to join the NPP was taken without following the party's constitutional procedures. They say the party constitution requires such decisions to be ratified through the appropriate party process and accuse Mr. Fall of acting contrary to those provisions. The group says it dissociates itself from the reported alliance and has appointed APP SOBEA deputy party leader and founding member Mai Lature to coordinate for the action. The development follows APP SOBEA's announcement a few days ago that it had reached an agreement in principle with the NPP. While saying consultations on the proposed alliance were continuing, the party had previously said that its executive was authorized to explore alliances, but that its final political position would require approval through its internal process. Essam Baifal has not yet publicly responded to the demands for his resignation. The Gambia continues to talk about food security, supporting local production and creating opportunities for farmers and processors. But what happens when food produced here has to compete with growing volumes of imported produce, including products that Gambian farmers are already producing? The National Association of Food Processors is now appealing to government for policy measures to protect local farmers and processors from what they describe as increasing importation of locally available produce. The concern goes beyond the farmer in the field. It raises questions about markets, jobs, investment, food security, and whether the Gambia's agricultural policies are creating an environment where local production can actually compete, Sajo Sambu reports.
3: The National Association of Food Processors is calling on the central government to urgently introduce policy reforms and structural support to protect local farmers, leverage taxes on homegrown food products, and curb the heavy reliance on imported food goods.
4: Government policies. Government to ensure that these policies are implemented so that we can have all reduction of tax in certain goods that are sold here or that are locally grown here. The finished product now, we have to depend on packaging, and all these packages are imported. Maybe a packaging hub can help settle this problem for our local entrepreneurs.
3: Speaking during an interview with West Coast Radio, the president of the National Association of Food Processors, Ms. Binta Khan Baji, highlighted the severe financial and operational constraints local food processors face. Ms. Khan Baji revealed that since its inception, the association has struggled to secure meaningful financial assistance from the government. She emphasized that immediate intervention is needed to protect homegrown produce from the intense market saturation caused by foreign food imports.
4: Our core challenge will be access to finance, and we need government policies. Government to ensure that these policies are implemented so that we can have all reduction of tax in certain goods that are sold here or that are locally grown here. Also, we have packaging challenges, like we have our goods produced, you know, processed.
3: Beyond the economic advantages, Ms. Khan Baji drew attention to the public health benefits of prioritizing local agriculture. She urged Gambians to embrace it what we grow, pointing out that the foreign imported items often contain chemical preservatives whose long-term health effects remain uncertain.
4: The primary factor will be health reasons, because eating our locally processed or produced product, I believe, is healthier, because, well, the imported foods, we don't know at the end of the day some of the chemicals that they are made of. But I can tell you for sure, most of the things that we are processed here, there are no preservatives at all. Like, once they are processed and they are finished, there are no preservatives. If you prepare the cereal, for example, the arau, I'll just give an example, the arau, you do all the processing from the cleaning to the sorting to the pounding to the process itself and to the dehydration to dry it. Once you are done, you don't need any other preservative. All you need is a package with your logo and the description, and then you sell it out to the consumer. Apart from that, we will need partnerships with our local, the markets, our local mini markets, as well as the major supermarkets that we have. But these collaborations can be through the chambers. The chambers can help us bring these bodies so that we can all sit down and work together, because we are all actors, so that we can work together. And we have, yes, the Made in the Gambia stand. Our aim, first of all, to expand so that people will know that we exist. Our existence is core, because people have to know that, yes, we have entrepreneurs that are in the Gambia that are adding value. Like I say, it's not just limited to the cereals that we eat. Even all the vegetable processing, you know, we do tomato paste, tomato powder in the Gambia. We have the chili pepper, the pepper sauce, the pepper powder. Like, we want to reduce importation of all these foods. We want to consume our own locally grown, like I said, vegetables, fruits, as well as cereals.
3: Concluding her appeal, Ms. Khan Baji expressed firm confidence in the industry's potential, reassuring the public that if the necessary government policies, financial support, infrastructure are provided, Gambian food processors will comfortably risk to the task of delivering safe, quality and affordable food for the nation.
4: To believe that Gambian entrepreneurs are hardworking, and then we should believe in ourselves, that the Gambian community can support local entrepreneurs that are in this food business, even promote it personally.
3: Sajo Sambo, Coffee Time, West Coast Radio.
0: Financial and economic crimes rarely announce themselves openly. They can be hidden behind complex transactions, businesses, financial systems, and layers of documentation, making them difficult to uncover and even harder to explain to the public. So how well equipped are journalists in West Africa to investigate these crimes, follow the money, and hold institutions and individuals to account? Journalists from across the region have been undergoing training in investigative reporting of financial and economic crimes in a program organized by JABA, the Intergovernmental Action Group Against Money Laundering in West Africa. Our senior reporter, Esaba, was among those who benefited from the training, looking at the tools, techniques, and challenges involved in investigating financial crime. Esaba has a report. However, because of lack of time, we'll include the report in the WhatsApp shares coming your way in an hour. So that's all from us today and the week. Thanks for being with us since the commencement of the week. We are now off to a deserved weekend break, but we'll be back on Monday. Have a great weekend and see you back here on Monday.
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Lolu kese, Africell SMS Express. 250 SMSs for one direct. 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

0: 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Start answering questions, collect points, and win Harleys with AfriCell. AfriCell win Harleys. 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
1: AfriCell, Nyoko Yor.
2: Guess, who's in Nairobi, says the impact will be significant because there's a lack of cash in Tigray and people depend on online transactions.
3: There are civil servants who has not received their salaries for the past few months. They don't have any cash. So people heavily rely on internet banking, mobile banking, and other digital transactions. So they don't have anything right now to buy, to go to the market and buy food, stack up on different necessities. So there is a panic in Lekaland, in regional capital, in Tigray in general.
2: The latest overnight fighting was in Abala. Pope Leo has warned against the creation of a paradise ruled by machines that could threaten the human condition in the opening speech of his visit to France. Addressing President Emmanuel Macron and guests at the Élysée Palace in Paris, the pontiff said there was an urgent need for ethical judgment on artificial intelligence to avoid losing our humanity.
4: As we look into a world where human think, the human thought is being replaced by machines, it is so important that the conditions of human dignity must be respected and be at the forefront. It is our questions of ethics to know what morally is good or not.
2: You're listening to World News from the BBC. The Director General of the BBC has indicated that AI could be used to create and present programmes in future, with what he described as guardrails in place. Matt Britton said the organisation wants to experiment with the technology to understand what it can and can't do, but added that he doesn't think anything the BBC does should be replaced by AI. Nigeria's anti-drugs agency says it's dismantled a clandestine methamphetamine laboratory allegedly linked to a Nigerian-Mexican drugs network. Two Nigerian men were charged over the operation in Enugu State. The agency has carried out a series of raids on suspected methamphetamine laboratories in several parts of Nigeria in recent months. The Philippine President Ferdinand Marcos Jr. says he's pardoned a former maid who narrowly escaped being executed by firing squad in Indonesia. Mary Jane Veloso had been sentenced to death in 2010 in Indonesia after being found carrying heroin through an airport. Here's Jonathan Head.
5: Given the enormous amount of sympathy for her in the Philippines, it was kind of inevitable that after a decent interval that the president would pardon her. It is also a popular thing to do for a president who lacks popularity at the moment. I mean, inside the Philippines, she was seen very much as a victim of human trafficking. The people who actually arranged her journey to Indonesia have been themselves sentenced to life imprisonment in the Philippines for people trafficking.
2: France's top literary prize has removed a breakout author's debut novel from its long list over claims he used artificial intelligence to help write it. The Académie Goncourt said that Félizon Orléans, his book, was admitted to preserve the integrity of the award. The Haitian-Canadian author's press tour has also been cancelled by the book's publisher. Allegations began after an unknown X account claimed the novel was almost totally written by AI. The author has denied the accusations. BBC News.
6: You're listening to The Newsroom from the BBC World Service with Oliver Conway. The latest phase in Russia's war on Ukraine has heavy air attacks on both sides. The material damage has been enormous, but in terms of civilian casualties, Ukraine is suffering the worst. Part of the problem is its shortage of missile interceptors. Stocks of US-supplied Patriots are particularly low, and during a NATO summit in July, Donald Trump told the Ukrainian President Volodymyr Zelensky to make them yourself. 3 weeks later, the US president changed his mind, saying America should be careful about letting somebody else build them. Now, Mr. Zelensky says the US leader has made a final decision to grant production licenses to Ukraine, as I heard from our global affairs reporter, Sasha Schlichter.
7: I think President Zelensky is keeping his fingers crossed because we know that Donald Trump can change his mind, you know, in one day, several times. So his latest opinion, according to Mr. Zelensky, is that the final decision has been made and there will be permission for Ukraine to produce its own missiles, its own Patriot interceptors. But it's funny that in July, Mr. Trump was so keen. He said it would be pretty cool to grant Ukraine the licenses. 3 weeks later, he said America should be very careful before granting Ukraine authorization, without any reference to the fact that he was very enthusiastic. So what happened between these two events? Who knows? Maybe Mr. Steve Witkoff had a conversation with his friend Vladimir Putin, and Mr. Putin gave him another history lesson and said that interceptor missiles in the hands of that Nazi, he calls him Nazi Zelensky, is a very dangerous thing. And Mr. Witkoff, of course, reported this straight to Mr. Trump. So it's all, you should be very, very sure-footed. And of course, Mr. Zelensky should be very careful not to antagonize Mr. Trump. So he never recalled him flipping over this issue. He just said it as it is.
6: But if and when Ukraine get these licenses, it won't be a magic bullet.
7: No, it takes months and months, up to 2 years, to set up production, you know, the building the engine, the rocket itself. The systems are there. It's just the rockets that are depleted. And of course, even if it wanted to, Washington couldn't supply Ukraine now with ready-made rockets because its stocks have been depleted in the Middle East. And it's a very, very costly weapon, really costly weapon. It costs billions and billions. And they used it on nothing in the Middle East because they were so keen to show that it is such a victorious war on Iran. So now the Pentagon has its own stocks depleted. So all it can do is give a license to Ukraine to produce. But I must say that the war has changed completely. Zelensky has said today that Ukraine is working on its own anti-ballistic system, which is called Freya, with the participation of several European countries.
6: Sasha Schlichter. And in the past few seconds, the mayor of Kyiv says 3 people have been killed in afternoon Russian drone strikes on the Ukrainian capital. Instead of patients waiting weeks for news, a new rapid test for brain tumours can slash diagnosis time to just 2 hours. It means surgeons can get results while they're still operating. Hospitals in the UK are trialling the test. The details from our medical editor, Fergus Walsh.
8: Steve Palmer is being wheeled to the operating theatres at Queen's Medical Centre, Nottingham, in the heart of the UK. The 55-year-old collapsed a few weeks ago and was diagnosed with a brain tumour and is being prepped for surgery.
9: Hopefully all of it removed would be great. And then I can get on with recovery and whatever comes next, and then it's getting back to hopefully some normality.
10: So this is the scan of Stephen's head made by the computer system.
8: In theatre, neurosurgeon Stuart Smith is reviewing MRI scans.
10: And this is the right frontal lobe where the white area represents the tumour within his brain that we're going to be operating on today.
11: How big is that?
10: This tumour is about 5 or 6 centimetres across in total.
8: So more than 12,000 people a year are diagnosed with a brain tumour in the UK alone. There are more than 150 different types, and a thorough genetic analysis means a definitive diagnosis can take 6 to 8 weeks after surgery. Not this time. Once Steve's tumour is exposed, the surgeons carefully select tissue samples.
11: Damaged by any of the surgical techniques, this all looks viable. It doesn't look necrotic.
8: These contain all the genetic information needed to grade and diagnose his tumour.
11: And what we're hoping to have in 90 minutes or so will be a confident, comprehensive molecular classification.
8: The samples are fed into an ultra-rapid sequencing machine the size of a shoebox, which reveals the tumour's unique genomic fingerprint. Dr. Simon Payne, consultant neuropathologist at Nottingham University Hospitals, phones the operating theatre with the results.
11: Given the bigger picture and those copy number changes, I think this would be most in keeping with the glioblastoma.
8: Neurosurgeon Stuart Smith has taken the call.
12: Yeah, I think we've probably done as much as we can in terms of taking out the visible tumour. Yeah. Great. Well, thank you very much. That's really helpful, and that will help us finish up the operation. Yeah.
8: A definitive diagnosis has taken just 2 hours, with Steve Palmer still on the operating table. Stuart Smith says it's an extraordinary medical advance.
13: It seems almost magical that you can do things that quickly, but this adds a whole new level of information that will guide the surgeon, allow us to make more accurate decisions about how much surgery we do, how extensive that operation is.
14: Hi, Stephen, how are you?
15: Hi.
14: I'm okay.
8: Neurosurgeon Stuart Smith is able to feed back the results and a treatment plan to Steve within days rather than many weeks.
13: I'm afraid it's not great news in terms of what type of tumour it is. It is one of these grade 4 tumours.
8: But it does mean chemo and radiotherapy can start sooner.
13: The other benefit of getting all the genetic diagnosis means that we have a full genetic profile of the tumour, and that hopefully will open the door to clinical trials for you. There's a national programme being...
15: Obviously wasn't what I wanted to hear, but for me, getting that quick diagnosis, let's get on to the next phase of treatment and recovery and get on to, fighting whatever I've got to fight. So
16: it did help remove potentially weeks of anxiety?
15: Oh, God, yeah, absolutely.
6: That report by our medical editor, Fergus Walsh. The catastrophic flooding in Nepal last month led to the deaths of at least 1,400 people, with more than 6,000 still missing. Scientists say the floods were caused by a glacier collapse. Nepal contributes less than 0.1% of greenhouse gas emissions, and the disaster there is a stark reminder that the impact of global warming isn't limited to the biggest polluters. This was Nepal's Prime Minister, Birendra Shah, speaking at the UN General Assembly.
17: 4 weeks ago, the world saw shocking images of catastrophic floods that swept away Nepal's mountain communities. It was a warning to the world, and I ask you today, have we really heard that warning? Nearly 3 years ago, standing in the shadow of our Mount Everest, the Secretary General of the United Nations warned humanity about the madness and impending climate disaster. That cry from the rooftop of the world was not heard enough loudly. We in Nepal heard it. Our communities heard it.
6: Well, let's talk to our global environment correspondent, Navin Singh Hadka. Navin, what do you make of his comments on this proposal for what he calls a Himalayan climate resilience mechanism?
18: Well, the way it has been drafted, that speech, many are saying it was quite powerful. Of course, there are debates that the delivery might have been better, but the message is what matters.

0: takes a lot of energy. You just act. So that kind of thing, that is what he is trying to say. In fact, the foreign minister has been saying the same thing there at the same venue. Regarding the Himalayan climate resilience mechanism, I'm still trying to gather what are those things. Well, he's talked about satellite information, early warnings, and then post-disaster transboundary cooperation, and so on and so forth. But I think we haven't yet seen the real blueprint. What is that? What level? What's the time frame? And most importantly, has India and China been consulted? Have they been discussed? Because we haven't seen any response from them. Unless these two giants of the region, they share and region as well as Nepal does with China. Unless they cooperate, nothing is going to happen. And also quickly, we know that the Himalayan region between China and India has actually been a flashpoint. We have reported this in the past. So how will that change into cooperation? That's a Himalayan task. Well, if it happens, then it's a big, big achievement.
1: And what is happening on the ground in that area that was hit by that wall of water and mud?
0: Well, you see, it's a very slow thing. We are kind of seeing pictures and videos sent by people on the ground. They're trying their best to cut through the road. Imagine, still we see 3-4-storied houses buried. So, digging through that is a massive thing. And that's where the money thing comes. Money is still not there. And that's what they're complaining about.
1: Thank you, Navin Sinkadkar there, our global environment correspondent. You're listening to The Newsroom from the BBC World Service. The case of Mary Jane Veloso, who spent nearly 15 years on death row in Indonesia, has highlighted the treatment of Filipino domestic workers abroad. The former maid narrowly escaped execution by firing squad after being found carrying heroin through an airport. She says she was tricked into it. Now she's been pardoned by the Philippine president. I heard more from our Southeast Asia correspondent, Jonathan Head.
2: It was always likely she was going to be pardoned. There were long negotiations between the Philippines government and Indonesia over her case, going right back to when she was first sentenced to death. President Marcos finally agreed on what you might call a prisoner transfer arrangement, which hadn't existed between the two countries back in 2024. And that allowed her to be moved back to the Philippines to serve the rest of her sentence. It was commuted from a death sentence to a life sentence because the Philippines didn't have the death penalty. But given the enormous amount of sympathy for her in the Philippines, it was kind of inevitable that after a decent interval that the president would pardon her. Widely expected, it's also a popular thing to do for a president who lacks popularity at the moment. I mean, inside the Philippines, she was seen very much as a victim of human trafficking. There are the people who actually arranged her journey to Indonesia have been themselves sentenced to life imprisonment in the Philippines for people trafficking. And of course, she's always said that the drugs were planted in the suitcase. I mean, she came from a very poor background, and her situation as a migrant worker desperately seeking employment in other countries resonates in a country, the Philippines, which sends millions of people overseas every year to work. It's part of the economy. Everyone's used to it, but they also know that these people are very vulnerable to being exploited or being trafficked. And so I think everyone knew this decision was coming. And President Marcos has done it basically after a decent number of months after her return from Indonesia.
1: Yeah, and how did she end up on death row in Indonesia?
2: She arrived in Yogyakarta, the Indonesian city, in April of 2010, and the customs officers there found 2.6 kilos of heroin sewn into the lining of her suitcase. Now, she'd been overseas to work before. She was desperately looking for work, and she said the job had been arranged for her. In fact, she thought she was going for a job in Malaysia, and then the people organising it suddenly said to her, go to Indonesia. She always said that the suitcase was simply given to her because she didn't have one to put some more clothes into. The Indonesian court was unsympathetic. At the time, Indonesia was running a very harsh anti-drugs campaign under President Joko Widodo. The court, frankly, it was a very unfair trial. She didn't speak Indonesian. She didn't understand a lot of what was happening. But the appeals against her death sentence failed, and she was in fact scheduled to be executed in 2015, along with 8 other defendants, convicts, including 2 Australians. They were

0: prosecuted, she wasn't. But partly because there was also an anti-drugs campaign at the Philippines at the time, President Duterte said for many years that he wouldn't intervene in her case. It's only recently that the new government in the Philippines, what has become the new government of the Philippines, has really pushed to get her released.
1: Our Southeast Asia correspondent, Jonathan Head. In Spain, the eviction of an 87-year-old woman from her home because she was unable to pay her rent has triggered angry protests and put a spotlight on the housing crisis there. Rising rental costs have become an increasing problem for millions of Spaniards who are losing patience with the lack of affordable accommodation. Guy Hedgeco reports from Madrid.
2: The moment that Mari Carmen was evicted from her flat in central Madrid, the home she had lived in for 7 decades. Hundreds of supporters turned out to protest against the eviction. Mari Carmen had been paying rent of 500 euros per month. But when a property company bought the flat a few years ago, it raised the rent to 5 times that amount. It eventually settled on 1,650 euros, still way beyond her means. The 87-year-old spoke just before her eviction.
3: Son unos inhumanos. No se puede hacer a una persona vivir durante 7 años. Lo que yo estoy viviendo.
4: They are inhuman. You can't make somebody live for 7 years as I have done, with a machete at my throat. And then they cut my throat, and all just to make money at other people's expense.
2: In the hours after the eviction, protesters took to the streets of Madrid and other cities, clashing with police who fired rubber bullets in the air. These people were angry, not just at the plight of this elderly woman, but at a housing market in which rental costs have soared in recent years, leaving millions of Spaniards struggling to get by. Economist Javier Díaz Jiménez says a lack of supply of housing is at the root of the problem.
5: Clearly, there's an excess demand for housing in the city centers and the places that are close to offices and so on. Lots of Spaniards, more Spaniards than in any other European country, they own their houses. So this is a problem that affects especially young people.
2: The socialist-led government says it sympathises with those who are struggling, but many want to see it take drastic action. As the crisis has worsened, more and more people, particularly youngsters, have become involved in activism. This week, Madrid is hosting an international conference on tenants' rights. One of the organisers is Miriam Bue of the local tenants' union. She protested outside Mari Carmen's flat before her eviction, and she warns that anger is building.
6: If this continues like this, the momentum is going to grow and this is going to become a civil problem in the streets, because we believe the laws are not legit anymore. The average salary in Spain is 1,600 euros per month. We are in a moment where not even a full salary is able to give you a space to live. If this is not solved soon enough, we promise you we are going to organize for this rebellion to happen.
7: I'm outside the building where Mari Carmen lived for 7 decades, and it's very quiet now following the drama and tension that was seen here during her eviction. But the big question now is whether this particular case, which has moved so many Spaniards and triggered so much debate, whether it will have a broader impact on the country's housing crisis.
1: Guy Hedgeco in Madrid. Although it is a secular state, France remains a nominally Catholic country, albeit with a low church attendance. But that could get a boost with the arrival of Pope Leo today. The bells of Notre Dame rang out as the pontiff landed in France at the start of his 4-day visit. At the airport, the red carpet was rolled out and he was greeted by President Macron and a military band. The highlight is expected to be a giant mass attended by more than 500,000 people in the centre of Paris. But the Pope is already making waves with warnings about AI and what he described as a paradise ruled by machines that could threaten humanity. Well, let's talk to our correspondent Hugh Schofield in Paris. Hugh, what do you make of that warning over AI?
8: Well, it was to be expected. We know that he holds AI as a theme very close to his heart. He's issued his first ever encyclical, that is, papal pronouncement on this subject in May. He regards himself, he named himself Leo XIV after Leo XIII, who was the Pope 100 years ago, who made some very important pronouncements about changing society then, industrialization, the proletariat, the need for a human input into the changes then. He wants the same now. He wants human beings to consider very deeply the impact of AI, and that's the burden of his speech here in Rome, all over the place. Not unusual they should say it here, because he's got an audience now of France and the world, and he's again insisting that AI in itself may not be immoral, but it is a dangerous thing which needs to be brought under control, and the people who are in control of it need to be themselves ethically very, very conscientious.
1: Now, in that speech in front of President Macron and assembled guests in the Elysee, he said that he reiterated the church's opposition to assisted dying 2 months after France approved euthanasia for those with incurable diseases. How might that message go down?
8: Yeah. Well, again, I mean, no one's going to say it's going to go down well or badly. It's the church's message. It doesn't vary a jot from everything that the church has said since this debate burst forth, you know, many decades ago about assisted dying and so on. So it is perfectly natural that the Pope would say this in France in front of his audience. The Pope's position, the church's position, is opposition to assisted dying, opposition to anything that detracts from this essential tenet of the sanctity of human life. He also made the same point about surrogacy, the buying of organs as well. These are things which the church has a very strong and known position about. So it's not surprising that he said it here. It was listened to politely. The state, France, has a different view. It's passed a law, as you say, which allows some assisted dying in certain circumstances. It's simply a stating of sides, and that's important, but of course the Pope only has so much influence in France. He says what he has to say. Some people listen, some people don't.
1: Yeah, I mean, how popular is he in France?
8: I would say he's, I mean, as things stand, he's very, very popular. I mean, obviously the faithful are extremely excited about him, but on the left as well, people are generally anti-clerical. I think they approve of a lot of what he's had to say about poverty, migration, and of course AI.
1: Hugh, many thanks indeed. Hugh Schofield there, live from Paris. That brings us to our main world news once again. Volodymyr Zelensky says President Trump has reassured him that Ukraine will get a license to produce desperately needed Patriot missile interceptors. We'll have a summary next, but that's it for now. From me and the team on the newsroom.
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10: With President Xi in Washington, can the US and China agree on how to manage AI? And as the Tigrayans go on the offensive in Ethiopia, where is that conflict headed?
9: That's followed by the interview with Roelof Meyer, South Africa's ambassador to the US.
11: I've asked many people in Washington over the period that I'm here that question, where is the misdirection of information coming from? And quite frankly, nobody has a clear answer.
9: And at bbc.com, the food chain finds out how moving countries changes what you eat.
12: Obviously, packets don't make sense because everything's in Japanese and packets look different, the branding is different. But even the vegetables and the fruit, they look different. There are things I'd never even seen before.
9: There are a wealth of food stories to enjoy at bbc.com.
13: Coming up shortly, is a leap second really needed, or should we scrap it?
14: We've always added 1 second to atomic time. More recently, it's become more urgent because the Earth's rotation has been speeding up a little bit, and another leap second would be required, but it would be required in the opposite direction from normal. It would be a negative leap second, and a negative leap second has never been applied before.
13: So what complications may changing time have? Inside Science after the news.
15: BBC News with Moira Alderson. President Zelensky says President Trump has reassured him Ukraine will get a licence to build much-needed Patriot air defence systems during their recent meeting in New York. Mr. Trump has previously revised an initial pledge warning America should be careful about others building them. Telecommunications are down amid increased violence across Tigray in northern Ethiopia. A humanitarian worker in the capital, Mekelle, said this was catastrophic as most transactions are done online. Pope Leo has warned against the creation of a paradise ruled by machines that could threaten the human condition. In the opening speech of his visit to France, speaking in Paris, the pontiff said an ethical judgment was needed on artificial intelligence to avoid losing our humanity. President Emmanuel Macron hailed Pope Leo's visit as an honour. Four major European football leagues have demanded sweeping reforms at world football's governing body, FIFA. England's Premier League, Germany's Bundesliga, Italy's Serie A and Spain's La Liga called for a separation between FIFA's regulatory and commercial arms. The authorities in Kazakhstan have arrested five military officers after 14 service personnel were swept to their deaths in the Caspian Sea on Thursday. The Grand Mufti in Saudi Arabia has called on the kingdom's soldiers to be ready to fight till their last breath until the Iran-backed Houthis are ousted from power in Yemen. France's top literary prize by the Academy Goncourt has removed a breakout author's novel from its long list over claims he used artificial intelligence to write it. It said Telisson Orlyon's book removal aimed to preserve the award's integrity. He denies the accusations. And the Director General of the BBC has indicated AI could be used to create and present programmes in future with guardrails in place. However, Matt Britton emphasised he didn't think anything the BBC does should be replaced by AI. BBC News.
13: Welcome to Inside Science from the BBC World Service. I'm Tom Whipple. This week, why is the Earth revolving too fast? Why does that mean that time is ticking for something called the leap second? And why is Bill Bryson using the word debauchery in the context of Britain's most respected scientific institution? Something that never revolves too fast is the return of the not-at-all-debauched Kit Yates to Inside Science. The mathematician has been searching the journals for the best of the other stories. Kit, time is already ticking for us, so get on with it. What have you found?
16: So, Tom, this week I'm going to be finding out exactly how much of a hot-blooded predator T-Rex really was. And in keeping with that theme, I'll tell you about a new record temperature for the survival of complex life.
13: Brilliant. Well, look, TikTok. It all went wrong in 1955. That was when we made a clock that was too accurate, more accurate than the sun. And we have been dealing with the consequences, technological, metrological, philosophical, ever since. Now this tale of excited cesium atoms, excited diplomats, and a fudge called the leap second may be coming to its denouement. Next month, a group of experts from around the world are going to be meeting to decide exactly what time it is. Does that make sense? I suspect not. But we went to the National Physical Laboratory in West London to go to the place where UK time is made and had it explained to us by Setnam Shamar, Principal Scientist at NPL's Time and Frequency Department.
14: OK, so we are in the UK's National Timescale Lab at the National Physical Laboratory. And this is the laboratory where we generate the UK's official source of time.
13: What does that mean? Which one of these many boxes is the clock and how does it spread around the country?
14: This lab is like the nerve centre where we generate the national timescale. But in fact, we have several atomic clocks around the site. One of those clocks in a different lab is the reference clock. And all the others are used as backup clocks. And we compare their signals continuously. In case the reference clock fails, then we can fall back to one of the other clocks.
13: And why do we need it? My wristwatch isn't connected to your clock.
14: There are a lot of users of accurate time around the country. We have, for example, telecommunications, electrical grid operators, financial institutes that timestamp financial transactions. And its timing is also used in transportation, in positioning, in emergency services, and so on and so on. Many of those industries, and some of them are critical national infrastructure, they get their time from satellite navigation systems, for example, GPS. But some of them, the most critical ones, get the time directly from us. So timing is important in modern technology.
13: What is an atomic clock?
14: A clock that's based on atomic processes, such as like in the cesium atom. And these clocks are very accurate clocks, and they are far more stable than any other type of clock that has ever been developed, including keeping time using the sun, which is solar time.
13: Basically, the sun has always told humans the time, and we've made these clocks where we've been trying to see what the sun's doing, and we've made the mistake of making one that's better than the sun, so now you've got to adjust for the difference.
14: That's right. Humans did keep time using the sun for many thousands of years, which depends on the rotation of the Earth, which is irregular and unpredictable. So in 1972, leap seconds were introduced, typically every few years, when atomic time has diverged from solar time by almost 1 second, then a leap second is applied to atomic time to line it up again with solar time.
13: And so what does that mean, that there's a second that's been repeated in my life? I mean, what actually happens?
14: Generally what happens is that in these leap seconds, we've always added 1 second to atomic time. And in modern technology systems, that can be problematic, because different systems can apply leap seconds slightly differently, and that can cause timing conflicts between different networks. So that is something that we want to prevent. More recently, it's become more urgent because the Earth's rotation has been speeding up a little bit. What that means is that another leap second would be required, but it would be required in the opposite direction from normal. It would be a negative leap second, and a negative leap second has never been applied before.
13: Practically, what would it mean? Would it mean on December the 31st, we have a 9 second countdown to midnight? Do we miss out the 9, miss out the 8?
14: What would happen is that we miss out the 59. We jump straight from 58.
13: So there would be a second that never existed.
14: That's right.
13: So I know that there's for a while been a push to get rid of all sorts of leap seconds. This, as I understand it, is precipitating a move to maybe get rid of the leap second entirely this October.
14: At the International General Conference for Weights and Measures in 2022, it was decided that leap seconds would stop being applied at the latest in 2035. However, because of the additional urgency of this potential problem of a negative leap second, a resolution has been brought forward. What's being proposed and what will be voted on is that instead of applying leap seconds, the tolerance would increase from 1 second to 1 hour.
13: So that's absolutely insane, isn't it? You are stipulating what your successors are going to do. So how long would it take to accumulate a leap hour?
14: Yeah, so it would take thousands of years.
13: So this is like Caesar having just sort of perfected the water clock, telling you what you should be doing with your atomic clocks.
14: It would be a good thing, because it would not be necessary to apply these disruptions to the smooth running, the smooth operation of coordinated universal time, which could cause, there is a possibility of it causing chaos. And this is what we are trying to prevent, including in national infrastructure.
13: Satnam Shamar, Principal Scientist at NPL's Time and Frequency Department. Does that all make sense now? Well, no, not quite, because there's one exciting and crucial mystery left, and quite an important one. That mystery, why is the Earth spinning faster when it normally spins slower? Why, in fact, does it normally slow? To answer that question, we need not a metrologist or a physicist, but a geophysicist. Claire Nichols is Associate Professor of the Geology of Planetary Processes at Oxford University.
17: Yeah, that's a great question. So the Earth has been slowing down across the whole of its history. So Earth formed around 4.5 billion years ago, and there was a lot more energy in the solar system then. So everything was rotating very, very rapidly. The moon was much closer to us. And then over geological time, the rotation rate has slowed down and the moon has gradually drifted away. So our days have got longer and longer and longer.
18: Where's it losing the energy to? Where's it disappearing off to?
17: So the energy is being dissipated basically by the interactions between all the bodies in the solar system. So actually the moon is slowing us down. So the tidal drag between the moon and the Earth means that the system loses energy over time.
18: Does this mean that Tyrannosaurus Rex had a shorter day?
17: Yeah, absolutely. Yeah, he had less time to go about and do his business.
18: Okay, so this makes sense. The Earth's losing energy. We're slowing down. Presumably, eventually, we're just going to end up just facing the moon. And what's the final state of us?
17: Yeah, it will take a lot longer. So I suspect there are more sinister consequences for the whole solar system before we actually stop rotating. It's a pretty slow process.
18: Okay, but look, anyway, so that's the normal thing. That is our long-term fate. We will slow and slow and slow. But just at the moment, we're not. So why?
17: Yeah, that's right. So right now, we're actually slightly speeding up. And it's a really, really small change. So this is on a much smaller scale than this kind of long-term slowing. So actually, the length of the day kind of oscillates on kind of decadal and millennial timescales. And the reason for that is quite complicated. There's lots of factors that affect the length of the day. The moon, as I've already mentioned, is one factor. So the drag between the moon and the Earth, they're gravitationally speaking to each other. That causes us to slow down. The distribution of mass on the surface of the Earth causes us to slow down or to speed up, depending on where it is. And the interaction between the rocky part of the Earth that we call the mantle and the core, which is made of metal, also causes us to speed up and slow down.
18: Okay, so at the moment, it's the speeding up bit. So let's forget about the moon. Mass on the surface. So what's that all about? How is that going to make us speed up?
17: Yeah, so the mass of the surface of the Earth is not evenly distributed. So if you just imagine what the Earth looks like, in some places we have ocean, in some places we have land. That land varies in thickness depending on where we have things like mountains and older bits of rock compared to younger bits of rock. And then we also have things like glaciers. And all of that moves around over time. And depending on whether it ends up near the poles or near the equator, that controls how fast we spin.
18: And so the thing that I'm thinking of that's most likely to have moved around recently is we're losing a lot of glacial mass. So presumably water up high is moving to lower down.
17: Yeah, exactly. So that's one factor that will control the mass. So you can imagine it being like an ice skater spinning. And if you stick your arms out compared to kind of crouching inwards, that will change how quickly you spin. And whether we have that mass mostly at the equator, that's like having our mass kind of spread out compared to being at the poles, that's really the effect that's controlling it. So glaciers will play an effect in that, but it is small.
18: Okay. But now the really interesting thing.

0: whole Gambia who said texting and SMS was out of style. 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

الله

0: Gambia, our mobile numbers have changed. Mobile numbers are now moving from 7 digits to 9 digits. And if you're an Africell subscriber, the process is very simple. Just add 87. That's right. 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Your SIM card has not changed. Your phone has not changed. Your airtime and credit remains the same. Your AfriMoney account remains the same. The only thing that has changed is the way your number is dialed. So remember to update the Africell contacts saved on your phone by adding 87 in front of them. And don't forget your business contacts, family members, and friends. 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It's simple. No new SIM, no new number, just 2 extra digits. 87. Your number is still yours. It's just getting bigger. Africell, Nyoko Yor.
1: A lot of pageantry, but what did Donald Trump's summit with China's Xi Jinping actually achieve? It's World Business Express from the BBC World Service. I'm Gideon Long. Plus, a Greek shipping executive tells us about the perils of navigating the world's seas at the moment, and tensions in Spain over spiralling housing costs. The banquet is over, the White House crockery has been safely stashed away. Xi Jinping's state visit to Washington is drawing to a close. The Chinese president and his wife will fly home in the next few hours. At their summit, the US and China agreed a 2-month extension of their trade truce. But not much else, at least as far as we know. So how's the summit being viewed in the two countries themselves? This is how it was playing out on US TV networks on Friday morning.
2: Well, this visit by the Chinese president has been heavy on ceremony so far, but questions remain about just how much progress was made in these meetings.
3: Clearly, you know, rolling out the red carpet, the demonstration of American military power at the same time, balanced, the good humor that was kind of shared.
4: The discomfort around the optics only compounded by the fact that a number of Republican and Democratic lawmakers...
1: So that's the U.S. And what about in China? Carrie Allen is the BBC's China media analyst.
5: It's been a huge story. Throughout the week, when I've been looking at Chinese newspapers and what leading broadcasters are showing, this has really been the only story that people have been seeing in China. And if there's one word that keeps on coming up and up again and again, it's historic that the meeting between Xi and Trump, less than 6 months after they last met when Trump visited Beijing in May, they're seeing this as a real way of China and US relations getting back on track. So there's a lot of enthusiasm for this summit. It's something that Chinese audiences are being shown every detail of, really being, you know, taken from Xi's plane landing on the 23rd all the way through to the banquet that took place yesterday.
1: The BBC's Kerry Allen. Well, what have financial markets made of this summit between the leaders of the two biggest economies in the world? I'm joined by Randeep Sommel, fund manager at M&G Investment Management. Randeep, so little hard news really to kind of get your hands on. Has there been any market reaction at all to the summit?
6: Not very much. I mean, the fact that a summit is occurring, the kind of language President Trump uses towards President Xi and calls him a friend, I think is on the margins quite positive. And the trade truce has been extended for 2 months. But what we really need is something more substantive that'll mean that in a month's time or a week's time, we don't get another tariff coming about.
1: And meanwhile, Randeep, the oil price has fallen slightly today. What's going on? Why is that?
6: Yeah, so oil peaked at $105 last week, and it was a culmination of a Saudi pipeline being blown up and three pumps being taken out, and also no movement forward on the Strait of Hormuz. What we've seen now is the east-west pipeline in Saudi Arabia is back up and running, although not at capacity, and also the US and Iran are again negotiating on the opening of the Strait of Hormuz, so the oil price is now just below $99.
1: Well, we'll keep an eye on that oil price, of course, in the coming days. Randeep Sommel, fund manager at M&G Investment Management, thanks for joining us. Well, an end to the conflict would be welcomed by the shipping industry, which has had a torrid time of late. And it's not just the Strait of Hormuz. You've got the threat of Houthi attacks in the Red Sea, the Russia-Ukraine conflict impacting trade through the Black Sea, and disruption in the Panama Canal due to the El Nino weather pattern. Eddie Valentis is the CEO of Pyxis Tankers, a Greek shipping company that moves refined oil products like gasoline, diesel and kerosene around the world. So how do his ships navigate these global choppy waters?
7: We try to avoid the areas which are currently under, let's say, dispute, i.e. we don't trade Russia-Ukraine, we don't trade the Persian Gulf, we don't cross the Hormuz Strait. We try to avoid these areas.
1: But that must have a big impact on your business if there are certain parts of the world that you just can't go to or you're not prepared to go to.
7: Well, it's a choice, and we have chosen not to trade at these areas. I know many colleagues have other shipping companies are doing the trades, but we chose not to do these trades, and this is our intention going forward.
1: Historically, you focused on transporting refined oil products like gasoline, diesel, jet fuel. That must be pretty difficult if you're not going through the Middle East.
7: You would say that, but the major market for us now is the US Gulf. And of course, you know, all this disruption, I don't like saying it, but it's a good thing because it's creating a ton-mile demand, especially in the last 7 months since the dispute started with Iran. The market has been very good, and exports from the US Gulf have risen significantly.
1: So I imagine you can charge your clients more in this market, but have your costs gone up as well?
7: Yes, if you consider that inflation is going up, if you consider that the crew demands are escalating, but this is reasonable in times where there is an uncertainty, but the cost has been under, let's say, control.
1: And looking into the future, Eddie, do you see shipping costs remaining high? Do you think they might come down? What do you envisage?
7: Shipping costs currently are influenced by geopolitics. I'm positive about the shipping market. I'm positive about our industry, but I cannot forecast what will happen with this various escalations that we see around the world, especially the Iran-US situation. Nobody was expecting that. And, it has created a significant impact in the market.
1: Eddie Valentis from Pyxis Tankers. The number of Argentines in poverty has risen this year as the right-wing government of Javier Milei struggles to contain rising prices. The poverty rate came down dramatically during Milei's first 2 years in power, from 53% of the population to 28% after he liberalised the economy and sharply devalued the currency. But the latest figures show it's crept up again to 32%. Now, in Spain, the eviction of an 87-year-old woman from her home because she was unable to pay the rent has triggered angry protests and put the country's housing crisis under the spotlight. Rising rental costs have become an increasing problem for millions of Spaniards. Guy Hedgeco reports from Madrid.
8: The moment that Mari Carmen was evicted from her flat in central Madrid, hundreds of supporters turned out to protest against the eviction. Mari Carmen had been paying rent of 500 euros per month, but when a property company bought the flat a few years ago, it raised the rent to five times that amount. It eventually settled on 1,650 euros, still way beyond her means. The 87-year-old spoke just before her eviction.
9: Son unos inhumanos.
10: They are inhuman. You can't make somebody live for 7 years as I have done, with a machete at my throat. And then they cut my throat, and all just to make money at other people's expense.
8: This week, Madrid is hosting an international conference on tenants' rights. One of the organisers is Miriam Bue of the local tenants' union.
11: The average salary in Spain is 1,600 euros per month. We are in a moment where not even a full salary is able to give you a space to live.
12: I'm outside the building where Mari Carmen lived for seven decades. The big question now is whether this particular case, which has moved so many Spaniards and triggered so much debate, whether it will have a broader impact on the country's housing crisis.
1: Guy Hedgeco in Madrid. That's just about it from World Business Express, but one piece of breaking news before we go. In the past few minutes, sources have told the BBC that English football club Manchester City have been found guilty of breaking the majority of the 115 financial rules they've been accused of breaching. We'll have more on that story on World Business Report later. For now, though, thanks for listening.
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17: BBC World Service. I'm Nkechi Ogbonna with Focus on Africa. A new report from Afrobarometer says about 55% of Africans aged 18 to 35 years want to leave home for life abroad. But what's the state of affairs on the continent spurring this move?
18: I may go get everybody that knows that I may go get that, but this country is sucking the life out of me. I'm just thinking that I have to be here, I have to do something here is physically and mentally draining me.
17: Is the grass really greener on the other side? Whilst many want to leave, there are other young people returning home having lived abroad for years. So what inspired their return?
19: There are so many people that are confined by the thoughts of, what will people say? How will I come back? It's shameful.
17: That's all on the BBC Tonight in Focus. First, the news.
20: BBC News with Sue Montgomery. Pope Leo has sounded the alarm on the dangers of artificial intelligence, calling for ethical discernment to prevent humanity from getting lost in a paradise ruled by machines. His address at the start of a visit to France follows an encyclical in May, in which he said AI should be disarmed.
21: Over the centuries, many tasks once performed by human beings have been entrusted to machines, whose capabilities and applications have continued to expand. More recently, certain artificial systems have even been given the name of our human faculty of thought, intelligence. At the same time, however, our ideas and relationships risk being impoverished by a process of dehumanization.
20: The Director General of the BBC has indicated that AI could be used to create and present programmes in future, with what he described as guardrails in place. Matt Britton said the organisation wants to experiment with the technology to understand its capabilities, but added he doesn't think anything the BBC does should be replaced by AI.
22: I think what we want to do is we want to experiment with this technology and understand what it can and can't do, but I think I'm here because I believe in human creativity. I don't think anything we do should be replaced by AI. I think there are lots of places where AI can help us to make License Fee go further, but also help us in our decision-making and in our creativity. But it's not a substitute for humans.
20: President Zelensky says that during their meeting in New York, President Trump reassured him he will grant Ukraine a license to build Patriot air defense systems. The original promise was made in July, but weeks later, Mr. Trump reversed his stance. Here's Sasha Schlichter.
23: President Zelensky is keeping his fingers crossed because we know that Donald Trump can change his mind in one day, several times. So his latest opinion, according to Mr. Zelensky, is that the final decision has been made and there will be permission for Ukraine to produce its own Patriot interceptors. But it's funny that in July, Mr. Trump was so keen. He said it would be pretty cool to grant Ukraine the licenses. 3 weeks later, he said America should be very careful before granting Ukraine authorization.
20: The mayor of Kyiv says three bodies have been found in the rubble of an office block that was hit by a Russian drone. Earlier, the Moscow-installed official in charge of the Russian-occupied part of Zaporizhia said a Ukrainian strike on a car killed three volunteers, bringing in humanitarian aid. World News from the BBC. Lithuania has launched its largest national mobilisation exercise to test the country's response to potential Russian aggression. It's the beginning of a week of practical drills involving thousands of staff, health workers and volunteers. One scenario being rehearsed is the evacuation of residents near the border with Russia's ally Belarus in case of a military incursion. The United Nations says there's been a sharp increase this week in the number of Sudanese refugees fleeing the country's civil war to neighbouring Chad. It said more than 400 people were crossing the border each day, around 20 times the usual rate. The UN Refugee Agency says aid donations are critically low. Sources have told the BBC that one of English football's most successful football teams, Manchester City, have been found guilty of the majority of the 115 financial charges levelled against them. The club hasn't commented and it's understood it will appeal the decision. Here's sports correspondent Andy Swiss.
0: The panel, it's worth saying that the disciplinary panel has limitless powers. Perhaps worth remembering that Manchester City were originally found guilty by UEFA back in 2020 of breaking financial rules. They were banned from the Champions League for two seasons. That ban was then overturned on appeal. So, I mean, that just gives you a sense, perhaps, of potential bans. Would they get points deductions? Would they be kicked out of the Premier League? Would they get a huge fine? We simply don't know.
20: A woman who accused the American rapper Jay-Z of raping her when she was 13 has formally said her allegation was untrue. The unnamed woman filed a lawsuit in 2024, claiming she had been drugged and raped by Jay-Z, whose real name is Sean Carter, and Sean Diddy Combs at a party in 2000. The stars denied the allegation and she dropped the lawsuit last year. BBC News.
17: Hello there and welcome to Focus on Africa, The Conversation. I'm Nkechi Obonna. Over the last decade, young Africans are increasingly wanting to leave their home countries. According to the 2026 Afrobarometer report, 55% of young people aged 18 to 35 said they had considered emigrating. In Nigeria, where we recorded this episode, there's one word which is common, japa. And that's J-A-P-A. It's a Yoruba slang meaning to flee or escape, and it became a buzzword for Nigerians who want to leave the country. For this conversation, I was joined by Oluwaseyi Makinde. She left Nigeria as a teenager, spent years in North America, and then made the decision to move back home.
19: There are so many people that are confined by the thoughts of, what will people say? How will I come back? It's shameful. I'm coming back empty-handed. There are people that are experiencing that currently. There are people that go abroad and their families think they are balling and they are using black tax to kill them. So those people are having a hard time.
17: And from Kigali, Rwanda, is Omotoke Motunrayo Fatoki, a travel storyteller who chose a different path, moving from Nigeria to another African country instead of looking further afield.
2: I've always had this strong hold in me that I don't see anything that I'm going to go and do in Europe because I love Africa. I have friends who are close friends that have moved now, and I have friends who had pressured me at the time to move. First off, I don't even have that kind of capital to move to any Western country.
17: It's Friday, September 25th. Let's get into the conversation. I would like us to start by watching a video that I came across on Instagram from a lady called Victoria Chiamaka. Let's take a listen.
3: Well, I'm not even somebody that makes videos or anything when things happen to me, but God, I hate Nigeria. I hate Nigeria. I hate Nigeria with the core of my being, with every single thing in me. little things that should not be a problem is a big issue in this country. Little things that should not even go far. Why is electricity still hard to get in 2026? In big 2026? Do you know how many people have missed job interviews? Do you know how many people have missed foreign gigs because of electricity? I remember when I used to write, I used to get foreign clients in the US. I would literally go to a friend's house to go and charge my laptop so that I'll be able to write and submit and meet deadlines. I don't create as much makeup videos or even fashion videos because why would you be creating and be sweating like a she-goat? Only be doing makeup. Do you know how much one makeup product is? And I filmed this video yesterday. No likes to complete the video. I started filming the video again. No light, the fan is low, it can't even fan my face well so that the makeup products dry, and I've cleaned it and I want to film it again. When I tell you I hate Nigeria, I hate this country with every ounce of my being. I am frustrated, I am tired. I'm a go-getter, everybody that knows me knows that I'm a go-getter, but this country is sucking the life out of me. I'm just thinking that I have to be here, I have to do something here is physically and mentally draining me.
4: Okay, listening to Victoria in that clip, I want us to just digest some of the things that Victoria said. Now, I'll start with you, Oluwaseyi. How bad is it for someone to just decide that, you know what, I'm done with this country, I want to pack and go? And then for you now decide to pack and come back. Like, married for me, she is so frustrated that from her voice, you know, like she's done. Yeah. Like, this contract with Nigeria, I'm over it.
5: Done.
4: How did you now decide to come back?
5: So I truly believe everywhere has its pros and cons, right? I see where she's coming from. When I first moved back to Nigeria, I think in a week, maybe we would have power for like one ID. It was extremely frustrating, but at the time I had made up my mind, I'm coming, I'm staying. So when you look at it, right, I've lived in different countries. The way she's crying about Nigeria, in every country I've lived in, I've cried for one reason or the other.
4: What has made you cry?
5: There are different things that can frustrate you in different parts
4: Examples.
5: Of the world. I don't want to take it too deep. You can experience racism. Okay. You can experience winter depression. Mm-hmm. You know, I lived in Canada for years. When the sun starts setting at 5 o'clock, my my mental health will start getting shaky.
4: There's also this perception about those who have gone to the West and are not as successful either as they had thought or the expectations from those back home.
5: Yeah. There are so many people that are confined by the thoughts of, what will people say? How will I come back? It's shameful. Mm. I'm coming back empty-handed. There are people that are experiencing that currently. There are people that go abroad and their families think they are balling and they are using black tax to kill them. So those people are having a hard time. And they're not able to tell their families that it's not paradise, you know? There are people that have gone and come back and they're starting from zero because they sold everything. So it depends. Every country has its pros and cons. That's the way I see it. And for Nigeria, it can be a lot. But for someone like me, I'm okay to deal with the cons and I feel like I'm equipped to deal with the cons.
4: Right, but you left as a teenager came back as an adult.
5: Yes.
4: I mean, at 16, I'm not sure you had experience.
5: I didn't have a choice, really.
4: Yeah, exactly. It was mom and dad saying, pack your bags, this is what you're going to do. But now you've come back as an adult.
5: Yes.
4: Would you then say that if you were here as an adult, would you have made this move?
5: There's a huge possibility that, you know, the grass is always greener on the other side. So if I was in Nigeria and I was living here, I hadn't lived abroad, I would probably think abroad is heaven. Mm. I would think the grass is greener. I would want to go. Everything about Nigeria would frustrate me. That's the honest truth. So I think that actually plays a part in it. I feel having, and a lot of people harass me on social media about this, about the fact that I have options and I have a choice. I think that's a privilege that plays into it. Because of this privilege I'm aware that I have, I'm able to look at some of these cons and I can work my way around it. So my experience in Nigeria is a little bit softer.
4: Shay, I want you to pause now because I want to bring in Omotoke. Because Omotoke, you decided to leave Nigeria, but not to Europe or America. You chose East Africa. First of all, what inspired you to leave and not choose Europe or America or Asia, like every young Nigerian is doing now?
2: Personally, I've always been a Pan-Africanist. I'm big on Africa. So I started traveling Nigeria first, backpacking by road 36 state. And from there, I felt like I needed to see more of Africa. And the more I travel, the more I want to conquer the old border, see all of Africa for myself. I've always had this stronghold in me that I don't see anything that I'm going to go and do in Europe because I love Africa, funnily. And have I been tempted to move to Europe before? Yes, I have friends who are close friends that have moved now. And I have friends who had pressured me at the time to move. First off, I didn't even have that kind of capital to move to any Western countries. Because when I hear the funds, the way they call this money, like thousands of dollars,
4: yeah,
2: I don't
4: expensive.
2: Have that privilege
4: very
2: to move.
4: Yeah.
2: I can't afford it. First move was Accra, Ghana. I lived in Ghana for a while, for a year.
4: Mm.
2: Yes. And
4: how did you find it?
2: Lovely. I had friends because of my history in travel, but then Accra is quite expensive. With my work and the way I move, I couldn't like survive Accra. And during my trip, I begin to dive more into African migration, how Africans are moving within Africa. I started meeting people who are Africans, especially Nigerians. I traveled Africa intensely. I've been to 25 different countries. And one time I was in Democratic Republic of Congo. And I could find Nigerians, not even just in Kinshasa, but in like the remote part of DRC.
4: Oh, wow.
2: And that drove me to start, you know, interviewing people about, oh, so why did you move from Nigeria to other African countries? How are you finding it? And this just, you know, rallied me up to want to do more of Africa, see more of Africa, and document it in a way that more Africans can begin to see the opportunities and the life that is within Africa. And someone like me, I can't survive cold climate.
4: Honestly.
2: I'm good here in Africa, please. And I just want to be in a space where I can inspire more Africans to see the beauty. And the only way I can do that is also to experience it firsthand myself. And yeah, I found myself in Kigali.
4: Omotoke, so you and I don't know if we qualify for the jackpot because
5: first of all,
4: you know, the notion is for you to jackpot, it means you're going to Europe or America, right? But some of us, it wasn't even a very voluntary move because, I mean, work took us out of home. So some people don't say you jackpot. They're like, don't worry, you're just here. You can always come back.
5: Yeah.
4: You didn't go somewhere where you look different.
5: Mm-hmm.
4: But Omotoke, I want us to backtrack a bit to Victoria's clip. Hearing Victoria lament and shed tears, share her frustration with the electricity situation in the country, which has been on for decades, I have to emphasize. Would you say that something spurred you into leaving? I know you say you like to explore, you're a backpacker, and you like to explore Africa and explore Nigeria. Would you say there was a particular incident that you said, you know what, at this point, I pack my loot, I'm done with Nigeria?
2: Yes, my first move to Accra was that exact issue she was complaining about. At the time, I work as a remote worker, and as a remote worker, I need 24 hours light. And then I also work as a website developer. And where I lived in Lagos at the time, we used to have light until they switched to this band 18. And when they switched to that, it was like, it went downhill from there. I used to have light. Now you've tampered with it. Now I'm paying expensive money for something I can't even access anymore. And at that time, I

0: Namibia road trip. So I saw a little bit of loss, and I'm like, I can't go back home like this. I cannot go back home to face no light, to face mosquito, to face germs, to face all of that. I need a calm environment to at least heal me first before going back home. I've been in Kigali for like 3 weeks before I moved to Namibia. So I'm like, no, the best place for me is Kigali. I like slow life, and it was affordable when I was here. And it also has one of the easiest routes to getting a resident permit currently in Africa. It's been almost 3 years down the line, and still a very good decision, I can't lie.
1: I continue the conversation with Oluwaseyi Makinde and Omotoke Motunrayo Fatoki shortly. Together, we explore an interesting statistic that across 38 African countries, 55% of young people aged 18 to 35 said they had considered emigrating. That's according to a recent Afrobarometer survey. This is Focus on Africa from the BBC World Service. I just want to read a quick stat that we have here. Now, the latest Afrobarometer findings suggest that more than half of Africans aged between 18 and 35, basically the people we have in this room, right now have considered emigrating. Now, when you hear these numbers, do they reflect what your friends are talking about? How are people feeling about wanting to jakpa, as we say, Shay?
2: So for me, it's a mixed bag. I find the people that want to japa are people that have never lived abroad before. That's what I tend to find. For the people who have, or people that maybe lived abroad a long time ago, so not in recent times. I also have friends that are abroad. They're already there. They don't want to come back. Even family members as well. So it's a bit of a mixed bag.
1: Omotoke, are you hearing your friends talking about the same thing, saying they want to leave, like they are done?
0: Absolutely. Absolutely. I have a lot of people who want to leave the country. And also because as a travelpreneur, I also have like a travel business where we look into migration, but mainly migration within Africa. By now, Nigerians are not just looking into moving to the Western countries anymore. They are looking to the best next place where they could get the peace, quiet, good, you know, quality of life, value for money, just peace all around, right? And I can tell you that the stats we have with consultation on people looking into, oh, Tokyo, where should I go? Where should I move to? Is high. And most of our clients are coming from Nigeria. At first, I thought my clients are going to be Africans in diasporas, you know, looking to come back home. But it's been Nigeria in Nigeria on the African continent looking for the next best place, even within the continent. So far, they could afford it and it is easy for them to move. Yes, the stats is really high out of Nigeria. It is really, really high currently.
1: And Che, you know what? You came back. When did you come back? 2-3 years ago?
2: About 2 years ago.
1: 2 years ago.
2: Yeah.
1: From Canada.
2: From Canada, yes.
1: Right. First off, tell us what, you know, life was like in Canada before I going to your return.
2: I mean, I spent most of my adult life there, so normal life, you know, essentially. I live a comfortable life. I worked in marketing. I worked in tech. So I would say I lived quite a normal life, a nice, okay life, which is interesting because when people, I refer to my social media comments all the time because it's very entertaining. Mm. So a lot of people say, oh yes, jakpada because you're tired of shifts or you're doing a lot of shifts.
1: That stems from like the number of, you know, hours that people
2: exactly,
1: get to work.
2: Exactly.
1: Especially
2: workers. People assume, and I did a video about this, people assume that people that jakpada and are living abroad are doing like menial jobs or are doing caregiving or just, you know, these
1: jobs to get by, basically.
2: Jobs to get by. And that's not the case for a lot of people. And that's not the case for people that jakpada. I was living a very comfortable life and I still moved back, right? So
1: I have to ask you this because me sitting here, I'm like, okay.
2: I'm trying to find the angle. What's the catch?
1: Because Omotoke says, you know what? She used to work from home, right? Mm-hmm. And she shared the same sentiments with Victoria as we watched in the clip. And that's when she said to herself, you know what? She took 24 hours to make up her mind to go to Ghana. Yeah. She was like, I think for her, from what I get, she was like, you know what? I just want to leave. Let me just leave and go out and breathe. And I can now figure out life from there.
2: I get it.
1: And so for you, it was the reverse.
2: Yeah.
1: What was that moment that you said, you know what, Canada, it's been real. I'm going back home.
2: I was working in investment banking. And first of all, I think I was probably the only Black person on my team. It was in the middle of winter. I had gotten into like a car accident in the snow. My car slipped on black ice, if you know what black ice is.
1: Yeah.
2: I got into an accident. My boss was

0: still expected me at work the next day, and the accident was in the night. I just felt, for me personally, there's something about living abroad that you are self-aware that you're a minority. And I did not like that. I did not like it. So at that time, it was like everything happening at once. And there was no one I could really relate to. There was no one, I don't say there was no one that looked like me, because that's a bit dramatic, but I felt like I was alone. Do you get what I mean?
1: In that struggle.
0: In that struggle. And if I was working, if I was experiencing those things, I feel, in an investment bank in Nigeria, my colleagues are like me. They sort of get it. I felt like there was no one that could really relate, or no one I could really talk to. Mm-hmm. There are times where a manager would maybe say something to me, and you're not sure if it's because of you, if it's because of your performance, if it's because of the color of your skin. Meanwhile, if my manager here says something to me, I know it's, you're not picking on me because I'm black. Do you get what I mean? So right. At that time, I had just had enough. I was like, I'm tired of this country. Get me out of here.
1: But Omotike, you know, the thing is, Shay had spoken about the role social media plays in the projections and perceptions of Nigerians living abroad and those who are trying to settle in, and, you know, the things they have to do to just get by. What's the role of social media in that regard? And then how do you think that projection is also impacting decisions like yours to move intra-Africa and ditching the West or Asia or Europe?
2: The social media has built that hype that, you know, you need to move. Regardless, they'll tell you, oh, even if it's not $2 they make daily, a better person will not get anything. Do you understand? So social media is a key role in migration for Africans, and not just Nigerians. In short, if you look at the data, we are not the highest migrants out of Africa, to be honest. We have other countries topping the chart. However, when it comes to the African migration part, a lot of people do not now come fully to document this, except for the youth. If you go on social media now, you see a lot of youth, you know, migrating to Rwanda, and they're like, oh, I just follow me as I move to Rwanda, as I set up my life in Rwanda. Now we are trying to change that perspective, you know, making sure that African migration also gets the same, you know, PR, the same accolade that it deserves, like the noise that they built around, you know, migrating to the West.
1: Okay, Shay has a question.
0: I'm now the
1: you.
0: Interviewer. I have
1: exactly.
0: a question. I see this a bit online. Do you find that there's a bit of discrimination, or as I like to call it, japa shaming, for people that are leaving and going to Africa? It's not frowned upon. It's not seen as prestigious as leaving and going to the UK or going to France or going to Canada. Is that something that you see?
2: Yes, absolutely. For instance, there was a video online currently. Someone was talking about, oh, you over there, IJJ be there, coming back to Lagos this December, you know, don't come and be doing this. And then I'm like, oh, do I qualify as IJJB too? Because I'm not in Nigeria, right? I'm coming back home. I just got back in, you know. And they're like, no, you do not qualify. I'm like, so is it because I'm in Kigali? I'm not in, like,
0: you're
2: Canada.
0: Not in UK.
2: Yeah, so I'm not an IJJB for
1: okay,
2: that. So,
1: right.
2: Yes, that discrimination is there.
0: Yeah.
1: Okay, right. So for context, IJGB is an acronym for I Just Got Back. And what that means is, you know, in December, the Nigeria has the Dirty December culture, with Lagos being the host of a 31 day of festivities, 31 days of parties, of events celebrating December. And what that means is there's a huge diaspora community that comes back home to celebrate December. And these are mostly people from the UK, the US, Canada, and other parts of Europe. So Omotike, you and I don't qualify for IJGBs according to
0: social media.
1: According to
0: see,
1: social media.
0: Term, just shaming is a thing.
1: You see, so now I've now learned a new term. I've now learned a new term from Shay that there's Japa shaming. I heard it here first.
2: Japa
1: shaming. So there is now segregation.
0: There is.
1: Those
0: there really
1: who
0: is.
1: Are in the UK, yeah, in the US,
0: yeah,
1: versus those in Africa.
0: There is, yeah.
1: It's very interesting because a flight from Lagos to Nairobi, for instance, is 5 hours, 30 minutes.
0: Yeah.
1: A flight from Lagos to London.
0: To London, yes.
1: Is
0: same thing.
1: Same thing.
0: Yeah.
1: So how do you now say someone who is leaving? Is it because we're not crossing any major sea like the Mediterranean or the Red Sea?
2: Obviously, they are crossing the Atlantic. That's part of it.
1: Do you understand? Right. And in the spirit of Africa, Omotike, we are wearing Africa earrings. by coincidence. I don't know how we did that. And I don't know how Shay missed this
0: memo.
1: But this is a wonderful coincidence in the spirit of Africa.
2: You know, we jackpot within Africa.
0: I'll jackpot shame the two of you.
1: Yes, viva Africa. Let's go
0: I
1: there.
0: Love
1: it. Thank you so much. Thank you so much, Omotoke and Shay. It's been a fantastic conversation speaking about immigration amongst young people and what's driving that move. And that's it on Focus on Africa, the conversation today. You can watch this episode on YouTube from tomorrow, Saturday, September 26th in the afternoon. And don't forget to subscribe to BBC Africa to get the latest content. If you'd like to give us feedback about the program or even suggest stories we should cover, our email is focusonafrica@bbc.co.uk. You can also send us a message on WhatsApp. The number is +254 791 269 243. Also get in touch with me on social media with the handle @IamNkechiNna, and that's with double N. This episode was produced by Caroline Jotham, Fana Negash and Kigansey Shumba in Nairobi, while Ayuba Ilia and Blessing Adderogba put in efforts from Lagos. Our technical producer is Herbert Masua, while the senior journalists in charge are Priya Sipi and Charles Kitonga. Our editors are Daniel Dazie and Mariam Abdallah. I am Nkechi Ogbonna, and I'll speak to you again soon.
3: This is the BBC World Service, where Wan Qing Zhang is investigating the criminal network behind hidden cameras in Chinese hotel rooms.
4: They've created a climate of fear and paranoia.
5: When you're out and someone looks at you, you get scared, wondering whether they're looking at me because they've watched that video.
4: Spy cams are secretly filming.
6: And where we look at African football, what's happening around the continent and what African players are doing overseas. I'm Steve Vickers in Harare, Zimbabwe, joined this week by Ephraim Tagu and by Piers Edwards. And this week we assess the position of FIFA President Gianni Infantino as he's proposed an external review of how world football's governing body operates. And we look at how, through the recent controversial events, a CAF has remained quiet and seemingly still a close ally of Infantino. Also, we hear from former Zimbabwe international George Mbwando, who's back in the country after 30 years in Europe, mostly in Germany. Mbwando's been appointed the national under-17 co-coach, and he tells us how he was on a coaching course with now England coach Thomas Tuchel some years ago, but that he was not given opportunities in Germany.
7: My courses I did with top great coaches, but if you're in Europe, you're from Africa, you're African, you can forget it, to coach any team.
6: That's coming later. Also, we talk about Mikel Arteta's contract extension with Arsenal and Jose Mourinho's modest start at Real Madrid. But first, the opening games are on in the main stage of qualifiers for the 2027 Africa Cup of Nations. It's match day 1 and 2 in the space of just a few days. 12 groups of 4 teams, the top 2 qualifying for the finals in Kenya, Uganda and Tanzania next year. And it's a pretty quick-fire qualification schedule. Match days 3 and 4 are on in November, and then match days 5 and 6 in March of next year. Now, the groups with Kenya, Uganda and Tanzania have those hosts as automatic qualifiers, so only one other team will qualify in those groups. And some notable new coaches to watch out for. Hervé Renard, the only man to win the AFCON with 2 different countries, has returned to Côte d'Ivoire 11 years after leading Côte d'Ivoire to the title. Carlos Queiroz back as Ghana coach after leading the Black Stars to the knockout stage of the World Cup this year. And intriguingly, Patrick Vieira is the new Senegal coach. These qualifiers his first assignment. Of course, he won the 1998 World Cup with France. And lots more on these qualifiers on next week's show. Now, South Africa's Mamelodi Sundowns are the winners of the FIFA African Asian Pacific Cup. You may have missed this, but they beat Al Ahly of Saudi Arabia 2-1 last week in the second round of the 2026 FIFA Intercontinental Cup, which also carries the title of the African Asian Pacific Cup at that stage. The Intercontinental Cup replaces what was the annual FIFA Club World Cup. All fairly confusing peers.
8: It is, but I'm afraid it's actually even more confusing because when the Intercontinental Cup replaced the annual Club World Cup, it didn't just come with one title, but with four. The first on offer, the African Asian Pacific Cup, as you say. Now, there had to be a playoff to get there. That was between the Asian champions Al Ahly, who, unsurprisingly, given their recent successes and financial abilities, made it through against Oceanian, or should that be Pacific, opposition, Auckland of New Zealand. That match last month was on Saudi soil, but this one was in Africa on account of the South Africans being ranked higher by FIFA than the Saudis. And Sundowns put their home advantage to very good use. They were up against the Asian champions, a force in their money-fueled Saudi league. But aside Sean of some key players recently, and I'm thinking of two Africans, Riyad Mahrez and Franck Kessié. I don't need to tell people what qualities they bring, but let's just say that they were absolute mainstays for Al Ahly. And so their departure is going to be really hard to fill. On top of that, the coach that led the Saudis to back-to-back Asian crowns has also gone. The German Matthias Geisler now in charge of Newcastle in the Premier League. So they're a team in a transition phase, meaning a good time to meet them. They did still have Edouard Mendy, the Senegalese, in goal, but it was a hard-fought game. Sundowns edging it thanks to a fine-headed double from Nuno Santos, the Portuguese attacking midfielder. Both from really good crosses. Teboho Mokoena with the first, right back Tabang Mataludi with the second. Ronwyn Williams, the skipper, had a mixed afternoon. He conceded a somewhat embarrassing own goal, the ball spinning in off his head. He brought down Ivan Toney, the former Brentford man, for a penalty, only for VAR to rule it out because Toney was offside earlier. But nonetheless, he captained his side to this title, which is now on the club's CV for the second year in a row. The African champions have beaten the Asian ones. Pyramids, the Egyptians, did it last year in Saudi Arabia, so even more impressive. Miguel Cardoso, the coach, really enjoyed the celebrations. He was running across the pitch to salute the fans. He dedicated it, the title, to the late Jadon Adams, more somberly. And watching on was Patrice Motsepe, the CAF president, who in an earlier incarnation, of course, had turned Sundown's fortunes around, both literally and metaphorically. So what's next? Well, it's the FIFA Challenge Cup, and that sees Sundowns meet the winner of the so-called Derby of the Americas. That's between the CONCACAF champions Toluca, the Mexicans on this occasion, and the South American winners, but we won't know them until late November. The Derby of Americas is a title, by the way. But that game late November means Sundowns won't be playing again until early December. The competition's set to end on the 17th December with the Intercontinental Cup final itself against European champions PSG. Until then, Sundowns can just bask in the satisfaction that they made it through, do their homework on their opponents and try and get to the final of this competition for the first time ever, whether under this title or its forerunner, which I won't name because, well, that would confuse things.
6: All very confusing indeed, but enlightening too. Thanks, Piers. Now, the FIFA president, Gianni Infantino, has proposed an external review of how world football's governing body operates and says he's open to reform after the recent controversies. In a letter sent to members of the FIFA Council and all of its national associations, Infantino explains that the independent process would recommend potential improvements. And now, before a meeting of the council next month, Infantino says he's also suggesting a consultation on how FIFA's decision-making can be further strengthened. Infantino's come under increasing pressure over his aborted FIFA Forward Enterprise proposal that would have involved selling stakes in the World Cup and other competitions to private investors. There was, of course, a major backlash to that. So in what seems to be a conciliatory gesture, Infantino wrote to the associations that over recent weeks, I've taken time to listen before writing. And he says the consultation will be with confederations, member associations and relevant stakeholders. So this has been quite a saga, Piers. What do you make of it? And how secure is Infantino in his position?
8: Well, the first thing to say is that this is a roller coaster. It's going to have many twists and turns, peaking in both November and March. November, the candidates have to have been announced and made their bids. March, the elections themselves. So I think to answer the question, how secure is Infantino in his position, we probably have to ask ourselves how secure he feels. And I think that the conciliatory gesture, as you put it, probably reflects the fact he does not feel totally secure by any means. He knows he needs to rebuild bridges. And the faster he can go about it, the better for his hopes of re-election, especially with no opposition candidate as such, just 7 weeks to go before the deadlines for the candidates to come forward. But even though that's some time away, next month already plenty going on. First, CAF has got a strategy conference in the second week of October, which will be attended by Infantino. The conference is primarily to review Africa's technical display at the recent World Cup, and this brings together the African team's coaches. The FIFA technical study group, Arsene Wenger, will also be there. But you can, of course, bet your bottom dollar that there's going to be plenty of discussions about matters off-field. None more pressing than the FIFA presidential elections themselves. Whether Infantino can, of course, get the votes to retain his presidency with Africa, of course, long key, given the fact that the continent accounts for a quarter of the vote. So that's coming up. Then there are already plenty of questions right now about the Infantino candidacy. We got some even contesting he should not even be able to stand in the elections for technical reasons. Then there were the headlines about the World Cup sell-off scheme, the Balogun affair, the Trump Peace Prize, on it goes. But as you say, he's tried to make peace himself by agreeing to his board, the FIFA Council, for an independent external review of FIFA's governance framework for major strategic initiatives. That's the wording, not mine. And members of the council had been asking for full access to decisions and how they were taken, relating not just to the World Cup scheme, but the Balogun affair, not just to the World Cup scheme or the Balogun affair, but also the Trump Peace Prize. It would, of course, be in Infantino's interest for that review to take some time, but we shall see. Then there's a FIFA Council meeting in mid-October the 15th, where we will know far more about the process of any review, its potential timeline too. And that meeting will be fascinating to be a fly on the wall of, because those leading the resistance to Infantino will be there as well. UEFA President Alexander Seferin, CONCACAF boss Victor Montaliani, they recently wrote to FIFA asking to see the full extent of the world governing body's reserves, believing there are billions of dollars just lying there already, which could be used on development for member associations without, of course, having to sell off the World Cup to get it. So it's front foot stuff from them. Seferin and Montaliani having addressed FIFA themselves in a co-signed letter before then informing other confederation presidents of their move and then their wish. So that meeting's going to be interesting. There's also stuff going on in the United States. The House Judiciary Committee wants him to appear before them to explain how much money he's given to the Trump family, the Kushner-Infantino World Cup scheme, the Kushner, of course, being an extended member of the Trump family, the Peace Prize. On it goes, on it goes. To cut a long story short, the Democrats are behind this and then in the minority in the House, but if they win the midterms, they will have power to force Infantino to appear. Now, that would be those midterms 4 months before the elections themselves, so it could make for a very interesting run-up again. But until a candidate comes forward, and the expectation and mood in global football administration strongly suggests there is going to be one, but until then, nothing will change. And once one does, everything is going to change, and then we'll be off on the next bend of the roller coaster.
9: Yeah, very intriguing, as you say, and on it goes. So throughout these recent events, Piers, CAF has remained quiet and seemingly still a close ally of Infantino.
8: Oh, yes, very much so. But with the caveat that what CAF says and how, of course, the continent actually votes are often two very different things. You only have to go back to the elections when Infantino got into power in 2016 to see that, because a day or so prior to the vote, then CAF President Issa Hayatou had said that Africa would vote en bloc for Sheikh Salman, the Bahraini candidate. But then on the day itself, African votes enabled significantly Infantino to get over the line. When I say significantly, there were a fair few, but obviously not en masse, but enough to help him get over. Some senior members then in CAF even asked those Infantino backers on the continent not to do so, but they did. And I witnessed firsthand in Zurich their interaction and celebrations with Infantino later on in the night. So there has to be a realistic separation, you know, between the 54 member African bloc when it comes to voting and the wishes of those in power, i.e. the CAF president, Patrice Motsepe, at the moment, and his board, including the various vice presidents. Now, Motsepe has long been loyal to Infantino, which comes as little surprise, given the FIFA president formally enabled the South African's ascension to the CAF presidency. But ever since, Motsepe has repeatedly welcomed FIFA's help and interventions, even if they haven't always come off as hopeful, such as the African Football League springs to mind. But the bond between Motsepe and Infantino is very unlikely to change, meaning that any potential candidate is going to have to, in all likelihood, build up his or her support base outside the continent first before then seeing if there are any cracks in the block, the African block. Now, of course, Infantino is going to be liaising very closely tight with that block in the next few weeks. So any candidate is going to have to be playing a little bit of catch up.
9: Indeed. Well, thanks for that. A deep look into African football politics and a world football politics. Thanks, Piers. That's African football expert Piers Edwards in the UK. Well, this is Planet Sport Football Africa, brought to you by Passion for Sport. Still to come, a look at Mikel Arteta's contract extension as the Gunners coach. 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Also, you can download our app and listen to the show anytime and access past programs in our archive. To get the app, go to the Play Store or the Apple iTunes App Store and enter Planet Sport Football Africa. Well, next here on the show, a look at how many African coaches feel that they are being denied opportunities in Europe. Former Zimbabwe international George Mbwando is back here in Zimbabwe after 30 years in Europe, mostly in Germany. Mbwando's been appointed the national under-17 co-coach, and he's also assisting with the under-23 national team, which plays Mauritius in an under-23 AFCON qualifier next week. Now, Mbwando played for Zimbabwe at the Nations Cup in 2004 and 2006. He's returned from many years in Germany with another former national team player, Max Lunga, as the ZIFA president, Nobile Magwizi, is involving a lot of former players in the coaching structures of the national teams. Mbwando told me that he was on a coaching course with now England coach Thomas Tuchel some years back, but that he was not given opportunities in the same way in Germany.
10: We will see what happens. But we are here. We're football people. We've been waiting for this chance for a long, long, long time. Because I've worked, my courses I did with top great coaches. But if you're in Europe, you're from Africa, you're African, you can forget it, to coach any team. They'll never give you this chance. They would rather take you assistant coach and make him someone who learned from you. He's younger than me. They'll take him. Give him a job at a Bundesliga club, academy or something like that. Things that never happens to us. So, me and Max, I said, we're coming back home now. Max Lunga.
9: Max Lunga, yeah.
10: Yeah, he's also a holder of the UEFA A license.
9: You couldn't get opportunities in Germany despite your qualification?
10: No, never. So, Mr. Magwizi, who organized, he promised us to make our CAF A licenses or our UEFA Pro licenses so that we have at least Zimbabweans who have pro licenses for later, you know. So we're taking everything step by step, and I hope it will work.
11: Yeah, I think I read somewhere where you had some other coaches that you had courses with and are now coaching bigger clubs. And
10: Actually, my B license, I was with Thomas Tuchel. Yeah. I remember we were sitting together when we were writing our test in the St. George. If you have a problem with any type of question, just leave your hand open. You know, he's just joking, you know. So we just finished and he said, take your hand up, I want to compare the answers, you know, things like that, you know.
9: Thomas Tuchel was teaching you?
10: No. We were together.
9: You were learning together?
10: No, we were doing our courses today, our B license. So that's the case, man. And later, years later, the other ones is winning Champions League. And we are still down there developing players for other people, for other countries. Because I developed players. Max developed players who played in the Bundesliga. Max once coached Florian Wirtz in Köln. But we don't get any credit for that. So I say, nah.
9: So you've been waiting for opportunities like this?
10: We've been waiting for, and I don't know why it took so long, but it doesn't mean that we're coming to do wonders, and we're coming to give what we've learned for the last 30 years in Germany, how to structure our football, how to train the youngsters. And I'm a C-license instructor. You have a C-license instructor. You know, so I can coach coaches.
9: Right. Okay.
10: So that's a very big advantage for the nation, actually, because football starts with the ones who teaches the children. If I teach the children the wrong thing at an early age, then I'm already destroying them instead of doing the right thing at the right age.
9: Yeah.
10: So this is our plan, this is our vision, and that's the association's vision, so we're here.
9: Well, that's former Zimbabwe international George Mbwando back in the country after 30 years in Europe, playing mostly in Germany and doing coaching courses there. So Mbwando has been appointed the Zimbabwe under-17 national team co-coach. And he says there that he felt he was denied opportunities in Germany. Intriguing there that he was on the same coaching course that the now England coach Thomas Tuchel was. But then Mbwando feels he was not given the same level of opportunities in Germany. That audio from the Fan Zone podcast, I was talking there to Mbwando together with my colleague Simba Chiminya. Well, let's go to social media now. And last week we asked, is Edouard Mendy the best ever African goalkeeper, as he announced his retirement from international football at the age of 34, having played for Chelsea in the English Premier League and having won the 2021 Champions League and Club World Cup. Also the 2021 Best FIFA Men's Goalkeeper Award and the Champions League Goalkeeper of the Season for 2020 to 2021. So we asked, would you rate him as the best ever African goalkeeper? Also, he was the Teranga Lions goalkeeper through one of Senegal's most successful periods, winning the 2021 Africa Cup of Nations and, well, arguably having won the yet-to-be-resolved 2025 edition. Let's keep one comment here from Asan Jome, who says Mendy has already achieved such a lot, much more than most African goalkeepers have achieved. Yes, I think he could be regarded as the best African keeper of recent times for both club and country. And having retired from international football will give him a chance to concentrate on his club football, and I wish him all the best, says Asan Jome. Thanks for that. Also, interesting interview that I saw with Mendy over the past few days, saying that winning the AFCON with Senegal was 10 times better than the UEFA Champions League win for him personally. Well, next here on Planet Sport Football Africa, brought to you by Passion for Sport, let's talk European football. Stuart's away this week, so joined by my colleague here in Zimbabwe, Ephraim Tagu from Star FM Radio. And let's start with Mikel Arteta. The Arsenal boss has agreed an improved new contract with Arsenal. No confirmation over the length of the contract, but it will take him into at least his 10th year at the club following his arrival at the end of 2019. And there will be a big pay increase, deserved, Ephraim.
12: Yeah, I think so. I think on the back of winning a championship for the Gunners, the first one since the Invincibles in 2004. Wow, it's been a long time. You see the progress that he has made at the club, finishing eighth twice, finishing fifth, finishing second, and then second again, and then second again, and then winning last season. So I think it's deserved. I think the club will want to challenge on all fronts again this year, narrowly almost won the League Cup, losing in the final, did well in the Champions League to reach the final, and also then going on to win the Champions League. So maybe they're going on to win the English Premier League. So I guess maybe now Champions League is what Arsenal would want to win, and giving Arteta 10 years to achieve a Champions League trophy, I think is fair.
9: Interesting that many, many fans were calling for Arteta's head over the years so far that he's been in charge. The board stuck to their guns there, and you've got to say that they were right and the fans were wrong.
12: I guess they were vindicated. You look at the first season, especially winning the FA Cup, Pierre-Emerick Aubameyang, one of my favorite strikers in Africa, an excellent striker he was, scoring goal after goal during that run to win the FA Cup. And then I guess a lot of fans were not happy with him selling Aubameyang and then going on to sell Mesut Ozil and some of the senior players, and then failing to finish in the top four for the next three seasons. I think that was something that the fans just didn't like about what was going on at the club. Finishing second, I guess the third time he finished second, there was a bit of nervousness as well. And the championship year, which was last season, some fans were also wondering, if he fails to win the championship, will he stay as Arsenal boss? That was also another one that the fans, the Arteta out fans, were ready to to bring out the placards as well and say Arteta out if he had failed to win the Premier League title. But he has done so, and I think now the winning culture is coming back at Arsenal, where every season something is expected. He's the longest serving manager in the English Premier League in terms of serving at one club.
9: Well, getting to 10 years would be remarkable. Still plenty of Arteta critics in terms of his manpower. Still many feel he's got to get a number nine like an Erling Haaland.
12: Yeah, I guess, you know, when you win at Arsenal, Arsenal's got a history of number nines. You go back to Ian Wright, you go back to Thierry Henry, recently Pierre-Emerick Aubameyang winning the Golden Boot with Arsenal, Robin van Persie before him. So you look at that and you say you want some firepower up front, especially in those tight games, especially when you look at the history of football itself. It's about scoring goals and you need a goal scorer. However, you have to look at what Arteta has been trying to do. He's got the Kai Havertz project that he seems to want to see through, and he's sticking to his guns. He wants to make it work with Kai Havertz. Kai Havertz has started the season well. Arsenal have started the season well, so I guess a bit of patience is needed.
9: So Arteta is set to go beyond 10 years as an Arsenal manager, which would be pretty remarkable in this day and age. Let's talk Manchester United. Interesting figures this week. Their overall debt is still over $1.3 billion, despite Sir Jim Ratcliffe's cost-cutting measures. The club confirming it spent $83 million on land for the team's new stadium. Of course, there's been fan protests and a disappointing start to this season. United 12th in the Premier League and out of the EFL Cup early on again this season. But interesting, they've got a record revenues of $895 million, despite not playing in Europe for the first time in a decade. This compares with $149 million loss two seasons back. So, although they're not playing anywhere near as well as they were under Sir Alex Ferguson, the club's still very profitable. But pressure really mounting now on manager Michael Carrick, Ephraim.
12: Yeah, it is. You look at the record. You know, we're in an international break right now, so he can get to reflect on just 5 points in 5 games. And not good enough for Manchester United. You look at the victory in the Champions League against Sabah, a team from Azerbaijan. So now you take a look at the victory that he got in the English Premier League, promoted team, Ipswich Town. So those are teams that they were expected to beat, lesser teams, if you like. And for me, with how they ended the season, how he had the record of since January to the end of the season, Manchester United were the best team in England. And now things have gone horribly wrong. And if Manchester United are the Manchester United that we've seen in the past sort of few years, then we might see a replacement walk through those doors.
9: Interesting. In his defense, he did say a few days ago that this is just a blip and any team is going to go through a bad patch during a season, or right at the beginning of a season is not the best time to do that, of course.
12: Yeah, and also you Manchester United fans felt like this is a season where they can sit on the table with the likes of Manchester City and Arsenal and actually compete, be in the top three at the international break at least, especially when they looked at the fixtures. The fixtures were very favourable for Manchester United, and it just didn't work. It just didn't work for them. They're not scoring goals. They're conceding a lot. And Michael Carrick seems to come out with the same excuse, same statements about patience, about trying to build. And for me, I can't see him finishing the season if it continues like this.
9: Yeah, needs to get some good results after the international break. Let's go to La Liga, and in particular Jose Mourinho at Real Madrid. So Barcelona top heading into the international break. A perfect 21 points from 7 games. Real Madrid only in 4th place on 15 points, so 6 points behind. Atletico Madrid and Real Betis both have 16. What's your assessment of Jose Mourinho's start back at Real Madrid?
12: It hasn't gone particularly well for Jose Mourinho. He lost to Atletico Madrid, which is a derby. You have to win those games. Those are the big games that Jose Mourinho in the past would win, but this time he's not winning those. Real Betis are doing well. They've had a great start to the season. They've beaten Real Madrid and are in the top 4 above Real Madrid. And now Atletico Madrid have also won against Real Madrid. They haven't played Barcelona. Could it be a case where the teams in the top four will get points from Real Madrid? So for me, Jose Mourinho needs to stick to the football. I know when there was this weird moment during his press conference after the match where he pulled out some screenshots that he had printed, demanding that the referees be reprimanded for some errors. He felt that two incidents should have resulted in Atletico Madrid being shown straight red cards, and he felt that the referees influenced the result of that match. But if you watch the match, you'd see even when it was 11 versus 11, they were being outplayed. Dean Housen fouled and he got sent off. They just didn't play well. And they deserve to be where they are right now.
9: Right. Nations League is on in Europe in this international break. Cristiano Ronaldo is in the Portugal squad. He said he considered retiring from international football after the World Cup, but he's going to fight on, even pursuing getting to 1,000 career goals. Of course, Ronaldo is now 41, and he needs 21 goals to reach 1,000. That's actually quite a lot. I mean, he did also say he might be playing for another 10 years. I think he was joking there, addressing the media. But it's still quite a long way to get to 1,000, isn't it?
12: 21 goals is a lot for a 41-year-old, soon to be 42 in February. So I think everyone knows that that's his goal. He says he would love it if he does it in a Portugal shirt. The national team coach, I guess out of respect and out of everything that Ronaldo has done, can't drop him, can't leave him out of the squad. He's a national hero. He means a lot to that Portuguese national team and just to the country as well. And I guess if you're younger and you want an opportunity to play in the national team, you have to continue to pray almost that he gets to 1,000 goals and he can hang up the boots, because that is what he's targeting.
9: If he does it, then you think he would retire?
12: If he does it, he would retire. 1,000 goals and out.
9: Thanks a lot, friend. That's Ephraim Tagu, my colleague here in Zimbabwe at Star FM Zimbabwe. That's it for the show for this week. So from me, Steve Vickers in Zimbabwe, from Ephraim Tagu, from Piers Edwards as well, thanks a lot for listening. And Planet Sport Football Africa is a passion for sport production.
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14: 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Italian Prime Minister Giorgio Meloni has broken the record of leading the longest-serving government since World War II. How did Italian politics become stable?
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18: Welcome to Outside Source with me, Rob Young, live from the floor of the BBC newsroom. China's Xi Jinping and America's Donald Trump continue to spend time together in Washington, D.C. The pair are frenemies, essentially. There's been lots of bonhomie on this trip, but there are clear tensions over trade, Taiwan and technology, artificial intelligence in particular. Well, after last night's lavish state dinner, the red carpet's been rolled out again today at the White House. It is the Chinese leader's first state visit to the US in nearly a decade. They've been having more talks over tea, and so far there have been lots of warm words but little progress on the key issues. And the decisions they take today could shape the global economy, the regulation of artificial intelligence for us all for years to come. We will bring you any updates from the meeting between the two most powerful leaders in the world. But first, a bulletin of the very latest news.
19: BBC News with Sue Montgomery. Pope Leo has sounded the alarm on the dangers of artificial intelligence, calling for ethical discernment to prevent humanity from getting lost in a paradise ruled by machines. His address at the start of a visit to France follows an encyclical in May, in which he said AI should be disarmed.
4: Later, in a speech at the UN Culture and Education Body, UNESCO, the Pope also decried the recent direction of global leadership, saying the world was being ravaged by a handful of tyrants who disrespected the rule of law but invoked it when it served their interests.
20: Instead of respecting the law, those in power invoke it when it serves their interests and disregard it when it restrains them, treating even justice itself as though it were a commodity to be bought and sold.
4: The Director General of the BBC has indicated that AI could be used to create and present programmes in future, with what he described as guardrails in place. Matt Britton said the organisation wants to experiment with the technology to understand its capabilities, but added he doesn't think anything the BBC does should be replaced by AI.
21: I think what we want to do is we want to experiment with this technology and understand what it can and can't do. But I think I'm here because I believe in human creativity. I don't think anything we do should be replaced by AI. I think there are lots of places where AI can help us to make license fee go further, but also help us in our decision making and in our creativity. But it's not a substitute for humans.
4: Sources have told the BBC that one of English football's most successful football teams, Manchester City, have been found guilty of the majority of the 115 financial charges levelled against them. If found guilty, City could be handed a fine, a points deduction, or even expulsion from the Premier League. Ben Croucher has the latest.
22: Of those 115 charges, they relate to a variety of financial rules. 54 of them, failure to provide financial information between 2009 and 2018. 14, failure to provide accurate details for player and manager payments during that time. 5, for failing to comply with UEFA's rules regarding financial fair play between 2013 and 2018. So that just gives you an idea of the complexity of this case.
4: The mayor of Kyiv says at least 5 people, including a child, were killed when a Russian drone struck an office building in the Ukrainian capital. In Odessa, the region's governor said an electrical engineer was killed when a Russian drone hit the car he was driving away from a substation. World News from the BBC. On the final day of Xi Jinping's state visit to the United States, Donald Trump has said he and China's leader have made tremendous strides, very positive for both countries. Mr. Xi said there was the possibility of them meeting twice again before the year was out, at the APEC meeting in China and the G20 summit in Florida. Lithuania has launched its largest national mobilization exercise to test the country's response to potential Russian aggression. It's the beginning of a week of drills involving thousands of staff, health workers and volunteers. One scenario being rehearsed is the evacuation of residents near the border with Russia's ally, Belarus, in case of a military incursion. In a rare show of unity, the UN Security Council has condemned the escalating attacks in Saudi Arabia by Yemen's Houthi movement. The Iran-backed Houthis have imposed a naval blockade in Saudi Arabia, hitting its tankers and seizing swathes of Yemen's Red Sea coast, which is vital for Saudi oil exports. France's top literary prize has removed a breakout author's debut novel from its long list over claims he used AI to help write it. The Académie Goncourt said Telisson Aurelian's book was omitted to preserve the integrity of the word. He's denied the accusations. Here's Jacob Evans.
23: It Was Either That or Die tells the story of a Haitian migrant who travels through the Americas to Canada. The book's publisher said it was the fastest-selling novel it had had in decades, with translations planned for roughly 20 languages. However, Telisson Aurelian's breakout year is now facing massive scrutiny. The Academy's decision follows accusations by an unknown X account called Expose Your Claude, in reference to software made by Anthropic, claiming the novel was almost totally written by AI. It put passages through a detector called Pangram, but that itself has its own critics.
4: BBC News.
18: Hello, you're with Outside Source on the BBC with me, Rob Young. We are broadcasting to you live from the BBC newsroom here in central London. And I'm just watching a live video feed from Washington, D.C. of the world's two most powerful men shaking hands, Donald Trump and China's Xi Jinping. are standing on a red carpet at the bottom of the very long set of steps up to the National Archives, where they've just been wandering round. They've just shaken hands. They're both holding hands with their respective wives now as they continue this state visit that Xi Jinping is on to China. They've held tea earlier on in the Red Room at the White House. There was a state dinner just last night. They both exchanged diplomatic niceties. President Trump gave a gift to Xi of a statue of a bald eagle and hailed American ties with China.
0: As the leaders of our two nations, President Xi and I both understand that we represent different systems, but the ties between our people endure, and we've never gotten along better.
18: Well, taking his turn, President Xi focused on securing China's place alongside the U.S. as a superpower.
1: President Trump has pledged to make America great again and lead the American people to achieve significant development milestones. China is committed to achieving the great rejuvenation of the Chinese nation. Chinese modernization has continuously opened up new horizons. Both goals are ambitious and can surely mutually reinforce each other.
18: Well, the BBC's Anthony Zerker joins us now from Washington, D.C. Hi, Anthony. We didn't have any sound on our feed of Donald Trump and Xi Jinping talking. Did you, or how good's your lip reading? Any idea what they were saying?
2: My lip reading isn't all that great. I think we've got to wait for the pool reports to be able to tell us exactly what they said. At the tea at the White House, we did have audio of that, and Donald Trump didn't do a whole lot of talking at that point. That was earlier today. He did say that great progress was made and that American farmers would be very happy, which would suggest that maybe there's some sort of an agreement on agricultural exports, which is a big thing for the American side. And Xi Jinping actually spoke a little bit more, but kind of in broad strokes about cooperation, the need of working together and the like. Nothing too detailed on that end either. This has been a lot of ceremony, a lot of pomp and circumstance so far, but not a lot of actual evidence of breakthroughs.
18: No, an awful lot of red carpet, particularly at the National Archives. A very wide carpet went all the way up that incredibly long set of steps to show Xi Jinping a document at the core of which is democracy. Interesting one, that.
2: Yeah, there's a choice, right? There's a message that this is sending about American democracy. If you've ever been in the National Archives in Washington, D.C., it is a big building. It kind of looks like a Greek temple with columns, and you walk in, and the Declaration of Independence is under thick glass at one end of it. The United States Constitution is there as well as other historic documents and supporting kind of historical material. It is built as a shrine, essentially, to American democracy. So to bring Xi Jinping there is a choice, and very different from the kind of experience that Trump gets when he goes to Beijing, where he's in the Hall of the People, so this massive building, no shrine to democracy there, certainly. It's right off of Tiananmen Square, which, if you remember, decades ago was a site of a democracy movement in China, one that was cracked down rather harshly.
18: I said earlier on that the two were effectively frenemies because the two countries are so tightly interwoven economically, yet there are these big disagreements on trade. Well, you mentioned there might be some progress on agricultural trade, also on Taiwan, which America is legally obliged to defend, and on technology, on artificial intelligence. We heard the Pope talking earlier on about the importance of ensuring that humans remain in control of artificial intelligence. Has there been any sense that there's been movement on that key issue during this trip?
2: On AI, not so much. In fact, last night at the state dinner, Donald Trump didn't even mention AI, although he filled the state dining room with AI tech CEOs and leaders. So perhaps he was speaking with that and not in words so much. Xi Jinping has said at the dinner last night that it was important for humans to stay in control of AI. So echoing those words, but if we're looking for any kind of an agreement on guardrails or controls or even, you know, curtailing the pace at which AI technology is advancing, which is something that a lot of people here in the United States and around the world have been clamoring for. We haven't had any indication that they have made any kind of progress on that as of yet. Now, sometimes these negotiations that are taking place behind the scenes, it takes a day or two for us to get the word of what they agreed to. So I wouldn't totally write off the possibility that progress was made. But at least so far, we haven't seen any indications of it.
18: Now, often when a world leader visits Donald Trump, they are subjected to the full Oval Office press conference treatment. What is the chance that Xi Jinping will be subjected to that?
2: Zero? Minimal? This is a very, very tightly controlled, tightly choreographed state visit. The press access has been limited, even putting aside the fact that Television Pool has not covered most of this because of the ongoing suspension of pool coverage because of Trump's decision to block CNN from bringing their cameras in, a move that has since been reversed by the courts, at least temporarily. But everything has been very limited. There have been a few shouted questions. Most of the of what we're getting from the two leaders are in prepared remarks and not responses from media queries, which is not surprising with the Chinese. They don't like that sort of unscripted interaction. And if you try to cover a state visit, a U.S. visit to Beijing, it is you're even farther distant from them. There's even less of a chance to shout a question. And in fact, you're actively told that if you try to shout a question while you're in China, you may be removed from the premises and not allowed back in.
18: Yeah, I tried to get close to Xi Jinping a few years ago with a microphone. It was made very clear by his security people I was not going to be able to do that. So given that it's impossible or very difficult to get close to the Chinese leader and Donald Trump at the moment, we wondered what our listeners would say or ask them if they were able to get into the room with them. Have a listen to Jack in Nigeria.
5: I will certainly ask them to come together and bring peace to the world, probably under a new world order with strict control over nuclear weapons manufacturing and the uses. Secondly, decisions whereby conflict are causing the closure of sea routes should be discouraged. Such routes could be under the United Nations, with all countries around it contributing troops to keep it safe and open. Thirdly, the issue with Israel and her neighbors, including Russia and Ukraine, should come to an end. Enough of people being killed every day. Thank you.
6: My name is Adeyu Temi from Kaduna State, Nigeria. I will ask President Donald Trump to learn from President Xi Jinping of China. As you can see, China is pursuing development rather than war. Donald Trump chooses a different route. Since he was elected the president of the United States for the second time, the world become violent. He kidnapped the president of Venezuela. He launched an airstrike in Iran. I would advise him to follow the exemplary leadership of Xi Jinping of China by pursuing peace rather than violence.
18: On that last point, Anthony, Donald Trump does genuinely appear to respect Xi Jinping, doesn't he?
2: They seem to have a warm relationship, and they have since, if you remember, Xi Jinping came to visit Trump in his first term down at Mar-a-Lago in Trump's resort and private club there. And that relationship has stayed warm, even with the tensions on things like Taiwan, on things like the Iran war, and certainly on trade that have been bubbling over over the course of Trump's two presidencies. They seem to be able to get along. And that is one of the things that was a goal of this big state visit, with all of the red carpets, all of the pageantry, all of the pomp and state dinners and shared toasts. That was all to strengthen that friendship and to strengthen or stabilize the relationship between the two men and the two countries, even if there isn't any kind of a major agreement that comes out of this.
18: All right. Thank you very much indeed. That's Anthony Zerker there joining us from Washington, D.C. We're going to head to South Korea now, where an unlikely new celebrity has emerged. Over 100,000 people have supposedly flocked to a canal in the city of Busan, and what they hoped to see was a shark that had swam into the body of water and soon became an internet sensation. Now, it isn't the first time that a wild animal has gone viral. With us now are three people who've had viral creatures in their own neck of the woods. Ed Shanahan is a reporter with the New York Times who's covered Flaco the owl. Ruth Frankova is a journalist with Prague International Radio in the Czech Republic, once tracked Emil the Moose. And Mina Bloom is an investigative reporter for Block Club Chicago, who broke the story about Chance the Snapper, an alligator who ended up having merchandise made of it. I presume that is merchandise with its face on rather than made out of it, Mina?
7: That's right, yeah.
18: Yeah. Ed, can we start with you? What do you make about this? The 120,000 people, I'm reading in the Korean press here, have gone to see this shark in a canal. Did you see anything like that with Flaco? If I pronounce it right, it is Flaco the owl.
8: No, actually, it's Flaco.
18: Flaco. Apologies to Flaco.
8: Any way you say it, he was very popular owl. I would say that there was no... I can't think of any way you could compare his following to 120,000 people coming. Most of the people who... There were many...

0: wild animal. He was born and raised in captivity and escaped into what passes for the wild here in New York. So he was a wildlife oddity, I guess you would call him. And the ability to get close to him and see him in a tree rather than seeing him in a zoo enclosure was really fired people's imagination.
1: Ruth in the Czech Republic, tell us a bit about Emil the Moose. Why did he become such a media sensation?
2: Well, I think it's mostly because seeing a moose in our country is pretty extraordinary. There are, I think, around 30 to 50 moose living in Czechia, but they are very shy and they usually keep away from people. So once Emil was spotted and people knew that it was moving across the country and it wasn't really afraid, of course, people were trying to, you know, take pictures, and it soon became a really a media sensation. You know, on social media, there were even Facebook groups dedicated entirely to Emil.
1: Now, Mina, you were the first journalist to look into the sightings of an alligator in Chicago. Perhaps others just thought, well, of course there aren't alligators here. Did you come up with the name?
3: So, yes, we did not come up with the name. We actually created an online poll as the frenzy was going on, and our readers came up with the name Chance the Snapper. It's a nod to Chance the Rapper, who's a rapper from Chicago and is talks a lot about Chicago publicly. Our readers came up with the name, and there were some other names that were fun, like Croc Obama and Ruth Bader Ginsburg, but Chance the Snapper won the day.
1: And how did the alligator get to Chicago?
3: Well, I mean, that's a great question. We still don't have a definitive answer, what we found after the week-long search and after he was rescued by a guy from Florida is that he actually had a bent snout, which indicated to the gator trapper that he had been somebody's pet, likely, and that someone had just dumped him in this lagoon. And similar to the moose story, we don't have gators in Chicago. We certainly don't have gators in our lagoons or in our Lake Michigan. So it was quite shocking when we discovered that there was a gator.
1: Shocking. And were people terrified?
3: People were scared. But, you know, people were also just having a lot of fun with it. So many people came to the lagoon to try and get a glimpse of the gator. And they brought, you know, picnics, and they made their own T-shirts. And at one point, there was a Chicago police officer blasting the Jaws theme song. So it was a fun time.
1: Perhaps more appropriate than the shark fever case in Busan. Taking a picnic near where an alligator's been spotted. Is that sensible, I wonder? Ed, now, Flacco died a couple of years ago. Is that right?
4: That's right.
1: Did Flacco continue to be a bit of a hit, though? Up until his death?
0: Flacco had a full year on the loose. And just to quickly say, he was a Eurasian eagle owl, so he was not native even to North America either. He was definitely a fish out of water, not unlike that shark who actually is a fish in the water. But in any case, his following built over the course of the year, and I didn't want to diminish the fact that he did have many followers who came to the park to try and follow him and find him in different spots. When he did die, and we wrote the story, the obituary for Flacco, it was probably among the best read stories of that year.
1: I see. Now, Ruth, tell us a bit about Emil. I understand he got up to all sorts of antics, caused quite a lot of disruption.
2: Yeah, that's right. I think one of the most memorable moments came in Austria, in St. Pölten, where he wandered onto the railway tracks at the main station, and he just stood there while trains had to stop and wait for him to move. He was also spotted in people's backyards, just, you know, munching on apples. He even fell asleep on the lawn and, appeared totally unafraid. Also, there is a footage of him swimming across the Danube, so...
1: Amazing. And I wonder,

0: whether you, what, why you think certain animals become celebrities, why videos of them go viral, because of course there are so many wild animals in towns, cities, neighbourhoods, rural areas, aren't there all the time? Why do some become famous?
1: Well, in case of Emil, it's definitely the fact that it's such a rare animal, and really you almost never spot a moose in our country, or I should perhaps say elk, because we refer to them as elks in our region. And also, unlike bears, for instance, which occasionally also wander from Slovakia, but, you know, they kill sheep, so they are not really popular with farmers. Emil is this giant herbivore, and even if you don't know anything about moose, you could tell that he was still a youngster. He didn't have huge antlers, and he seemed kind of goofy rather than scary. So I guess that's one of the reasons.
0: Mina?
2: Gosh, I mean, I think really similar to the moose story. You know, we don't have alligators in Chicago, and so it was just strange, and it became this kind of funny, strange, you know, week-long frenzy, and people were eager for updates, you know, every day. If you weren't hanging out around the lagoon, you were checking your phone constantly to figure out if the gator had been caught. So I think, you know, for Chance the Snapper in particular, it was really just the strangeness of it.
0: Mm. Ed, what about Flacco? Because although you said not native to North America, I mean, there are owls, aren't there, all over the place?
3: Yes. Well, it's a couple of things. He was exotic, but also, having lived in captivity his entire life, there were real serious doubts once he was in the park about whether he would be able to be an owl, to live as an owl, to hunt, to fly, to land if he did fly. He never had to do any of these things, so he had to teach himself how to live on his own. And so he was kind of an underdog in a way, and people love an underdog story.
0: Yeah, an underdog, that's another type of animal altogether, far more of them. What do you make of this shark story from Korea? Because, you know, there is a shark in a canal. It's not the kind of thing we'd expect to see in a canal, but there are sharks off Korea.
3: Right. I mean, from my perspective, I think that people love animals. Many people love animals, and they have, you know, not always great opportunities to sort of engage and see animals in their in what is kind of a natural setting. And so anytime that the natural world kind of intrudes this way into our world, I think that becomes a very sort of appealing occasion, and can sort of, again, fire people's imagination and give them, allow them to connect with wildlife.
0: Well, thank you all so much for telling us about them. Ed on Flacco, Ruth on Emil, and Mina on Chance. Thank you so much. Now, as you know, I'm broadcasting to you from the heart of the BBC's main newsroom here in central London, where hundreds of very talented colleagues are beavering away to bring you the latest news for TV, radio and online from around the world. And a story related to that is the head of the BBC has indicated that artificial intelligence could be used to create and present programmes in future with what he described as guardrails in place. Matt Britton took over as BBC Director General in May after a decade as president of Google in Europe, the Middle East and Africa. Here he is speaking to BBC presenter Laura Koonsberg.
4: The BBC and our apps and services should be the antidote to the algorithm. Everywhere else you go is driven by some commercial interest, you know, watch more shows, sell more advertising, or take your data and give it to somebody who's building other things. And we're also in this moment where AI is in takeoff. So I think there's a danger that six companies will control access to information in future, and the creation of information and misinformation. Six companies, none of them European, let alone British. In that world, here's the BBC. It's the most trusted organisation.
5: So you want the BBC to be a rival to those other big platforms, but also the BBC content is going on to those platforms. Do you trust the other big tech platforms?
4: I think what I'd say is we have to be where the audiences are. So I was responsible for YouTube.
5: That's not the question. Right, do you trust them?
4: There's a lot of platforms out there, so I wouldn't trust any platform innately. And I think what you do is you keep under review how those things work and whether your content can show up in the right place and fulfil its mission.
0: Well, he also said that the BBC's financial situation and changing audience habits may well mean that some channels and radio stations have to close so resources can be invested in on-demand services. 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
5: Hello, this is Rob Young live in the BBC's newsroom. Welcome to Outside Source. Should you go into a job interview with a takeaway drink in your hand? That issue has divided the internet. Younger people say it's fine to take a coffee into an interview. Older people, many recruiters also say it is simply unprofessional. Well, we will bring you what has been called the Great Iced Coffee Debate after a summary of the very latest BBC news.
6: BBC News. Pope Leo has sounded the alarm about the dangers of artificial intelligence, saying ethical judgment was needed to prevent humanity from getting lost in a paradise ruled by machines. The warning at the start of his visit to France follows an encyclical issued in May calling for AI to be disarmed. The Director General of the BBC has indicated AI could be used in the future to create and present programmes, but Matt Britton said guardrails must be implemented. On the final day of Xi Jinping's state visit to the United States, Donald Trump has said their talks had made tremendous strides and been very positive. Mr. Xi said there was the possibility of them meeting again at the APEC meeting in China and then the G20 summit in Florida. The mayor of Kyiv says at least five people, including a child, were killed when a Russian drone struck an office building in the Ukrainian capital. In Odessa, a man was also killed by a Russian drone. Pakistan says it will discuss with Turkey and Saudi Arabia how best to assist Riyadh in the escalating conflict with the Houthi militia in Yemen. They're signatories to the Mecca Agreement on Mutual Defence. The Pennsylvania Attorney General says one of the three attendees who were shot at President Trump's 2024 campaign rally in Butler has died from complications stemming from his injuries. Four major European football leagues have demanded reforms at World Football's governing body, FIFA. They called for a separation between FIFA's regulatory and commercial arms. The BBC has learned one of the most successful English football teams, Manchester City, have been found guilty of the majority of the 115 financial charges levelled against them. BBC News.
5: Hello, you're with Outside Source with me, Rob Young, live from the BBC newsroom in central London. Let's get straight to that story you heard at the end of the news summary there. Manchester City's been found guilty of breaking the majority of the 115 Premier League financial rules they were accused of breaching by an independent panel, according to sources speaking to the BBC. Laura Scott joins us now from outside Premier League headquarters in London. Hi, Laura, just tell us what we know.
7: So it emerged earlier this afternoon that Manchester City had been found guilty of the majority of more than 100 charges that had been brought against them back in February 2023 by the Premier League. And it's important to stress we only heard that from our sources rather than any official confirmation from Manchester City or indeed the Premier League. But of course, as you'd imagine, it has led to headlines around the world because this is a potentially seismic day for global football given the dominance of Manchester City in recent years. Now, we understand that whilst the verdict has been reached by the independent panel who held a hearing in late 2024, they haven't made a decision on the sanctions, but there is immense speculation on what those sanctions could be, possible fines, points deductions. Incredibly, they could also be expelled from the Premier League entirely. Now, Manchester City have strenuously denied the charges right from the very start, and it is our expectation and understanding that they will appeal this verdict, which would mean it would drag on for potentially many more months to come. Our understanding is that other Premier League clubs were told about this in recent days, but as you can imagine, the impact of this case could be profound.
5: Particularly if the most serious sanction, as you're saying there, is potentially expulsion from the league. When will we find out for certain what the penalty is going to be?
7: It is impossible to say that at the moment, not least because the Premier League and Manchester City haven't even issued an on-the-record statement regarding this case. So at the moment, it is shrouded in secrecy. They are, as we understand it, you know, hiding behind the privacy and confidentiality of this case, but it has led to immense speculation about it and the leaks. Just to recap on what these charges were, they were a catalogue of charges against City relating to alleged breaches of the financial rules and a failure to cooperate with the Premier League's investigation. It spanned 14 years, a period of dominance for Manchester City. And of course, the questions now lead to what happens to the trophies that they won. Can they retain players? Can they retain their manager, Enzo Maresca, if indeed they are found guilty? And if those sanctions are as severe as people think they could be, looking at past cases like Everton and Nottingham Forest, who have been hit with points deductions for much smaller charges. So there are so many questions left unanswered, but it is impossible to overstate the significance of this day.
5: No, indeed. Thank you very much indeed. That's BBC Sport Laura Scott there joining us out from outside Premier League headquarters in central London. There is currently a live page running on the BBC website. Get that from either the BBC Sport or the BBC News website. It's constantly being updated. Now, should you go into a job interview with a takeaway drink in your hand? That issue has divided the internet today because younger people say that it is fine to take a coffee into a job interview. Many older people, including many recruiters, say it is just unprofessional. Well, the debate first came about when recruiter Caitlin Weeney first spotted the trend among her candidates. Earlier today, she told our team why she made the video.
8: This is Caitlin Weeney-Annan. I'm president of OnQ Hire. We are a staffing and recruitment agency out of Miami, Florida. I made the post on TikTok because I was noticing with my Gen Z candidates that they were approaching their interview process with a certain casualness that I had not seen from other generations that I typically work with. And what was happening is I prepare my candidates very well for their on-site interviews. And oftentimes I'm on the phone with them while they're walking in. They check in with me once they get to reception and get through the security desk checks. And what they were telling me is that they had their iced coffee with them or that they were coming in with their iced coffee. And for me, I was advising them, don't do that. It's just bringing an outlier into that discussion that can be left behind. And it could appear or be perceived as a bit too casual for the moment to shine. And it's really important that they walk into that interview very well prepared and focused and ready to shine.
5: Recruiter Caitlin Weeney in there. Well, we've been speaking to three recruiters with different takes on this. Amy Miller in Seattle in the United States. She's been in recruitment for over two decades. Rebecca Siciliano, who's in London, who's been in the business for 22 years. And Cameron Hutchinson, based in Dubai, who's been a recruiter for 10 years. I began by asking Amy for her thoughts.
9: I am solidly Gen X. Let me start there. So as far as the generational divide, I can speak for my elder peers. Frankly, on the West Coast, we love our coffee. And so, you know, in preparation for this early meeting, I grabbed my own.
5: So you're drinking an iced coffee right now, are you?
9: I am drinking an iced coffee at the moment, actually, because it's 7 a.m. here. But no, I think that the larger discussion, truly, it's less about age and more about industry, location. I could do this on the West Coast. I would probably not do this if I was in Washington, D.C., the other Washington. So there's a lot more nuance to it, and I frankly find it all quite silly, but it gives us something to talk about, doesn't it?
5: It does indeed. Rebecca, what's your view of it all?
10: I don't necessarily think it is an age thing. I feel like, you know, it's something I've seen over the years where you might have someone that walks into an interview holding their coffee. Most annoying if they walk in 5 minutes late, but they've still had time to grab their coffee on the way. But I think a lot more of it is to do with the perception, really, of is this person taking this meeting seriously? And if you're interviewing someone for a client-facing role, if they're presenting that way to you when they're sort of supposed to be putting their best foot forward, what are they doing when they're representing your company to potential clients?
5: Cameron, what's your take?
11: I sit somewhere in the middle because I don't think it's actually just about the coffee. They could have turned up in gym wear or sunglasses, or they could have a really bad attitude. It's about how the person showed up on that interview. And as Amy said, what you do in one place versus another is different. But for me, if it's iced coffee and there's an attitude and potentially late, it's kind of a knock-on, whereas the person could have turned up with a nice coffee. They could be the best damn candidate that person's seen all day. What does it matter what drink they have? And actually, in my office, I encourage people to arrive, grab a coffee or tea or water or whatever it is that they want. If they choose to have a nice coffee and interview with me, so what?
5: Even if the ice is rattling around in the plastic beaker, it wouldn't annoy you, Cameron?
11: Maybe, but I think we've just, it comes with the times, right? You know, when I was coming up through the ranks and joined the real estate world when I was 16, we didn't have iced coffee. It's 20 years ago. Iced coffee is like a new thing now. So I could have equally slurped my water or my coffee in the interview that I had early days. If it annoyed me to a point, like I've had interviews before where people have chewed gum, and I've politely asked them to remove it before we carry on with the interview, because I don't want to be distracted, but equally I don't want the candidate to be distracted either.
5: People turned up with chewing gum for an interview. Well, they forgot to take
11: and
5: it out, didn't they?
11: Had it spat out whilst they were talking, and I said, well, that's one way to get rid of it. Maybe we'll carry on now without the chewing gum.
5: And did they get the job?
11: That particular person didn't, no.
5: I'm not surprised, really. Rebecca, given that we're on kind of job interview horror stories, why don't you carry on with that? What's the worst kind of thing, in your view, that somebody could do when it comes to arriving for a job interview?
10: I've had some good ones. I think one that sort of comes to mind is probably inappropriate dress code in an interview. I had someone who was interviewing for a buttoned up finance company, and they chose to attend that interview in a suit, but with just a bra underneath and no top. That didn't go down so well with the interviewer, who was sort of feeling a little bit awkward, and then in trying to sort of make conversation at the end of the interview, sort of, you know, it was a Friday afternoon interview, have you got any plans for the weekend? And the response was, actually, I'm about to go on a date now.
9: Points for honesty.
10: Yeah.
5: Amy, how about you?
9: You know, again, having a very uniquely American and especially West Coast perspective here, I've had to coach hiring managers and interviewers to not hold against a candidate for wearing a suit. So the bigger nuance here that I really want every recruiter and candidate on the planet to understand, the best source of truth is the recruiter at the company you're interviewing for. They should be able to tell you, hey, here's what's kind of culturally acceptable for this company. If I was working in finance on the East Coast, it's going to look very different than tech on the West Coast, which is going to look very different than manufacturing in the Midwest. So yeah, I've had several, especially early career candidates who really want to show their best self, and they've got the three-piece suit and their mom tied their tie for them that morning. And then I'm in here with the hiring manager going, don't you dare say no because of the suit. So it's just, it's weird how you ask 100 recruiters, you're going to get 100 different answers.
5: I assume that wearing a suit for a job interview is how you show you're really serious about the job interview. And here you are all laughing at me.
9: It's painful, right? Because we've kind of been brought up that way. You know, you'd want to dress one level above and you want to put your best foot forward and you want to show respect and all the things that we're taught. And tech is just its own crazy world. I wish I could explain it other than, well, I was telling Cameron earlier, I had to tell one interviewer to put his shoes on before the candidate came in. So this is the level of drama that recruiters get to deal with.
5: Cameron, in Dubai, is there an expectation people wear a suit?
11: In my industry, yes. I would expect somebody to dress up and look good. We're selling real estate or we're operating in the property industry. Whether people like it or not, you buy with your eyes. It's a first impression. And if they're not, why not? And I've challenged somebody on an interview before and said, is this how you would show up? You know, if you were showing me a property or if you were working with us, is this how you would show up? And some people will say, oh, no, look, I'm here on holiday and I don't have a suit. Or actually, I thought this was appropriate. And it's like, well, actually, it's just educating people what is appropriate and what isn't. I would say this. I'm quite terrible for first impressions and judging somebody in an interview quite early on. But there have been instances where I've been proven wrong, where somebody has arrived, worn something which I felt is inappropriate, but they've won me over in a way with their skills, their experience, their communication, some answers to the questions I've asked. And you can overlook things, generally speaking.
5: Now, we started off this conversation talking about iced coffee and whether you should or shouldn't take it into a job interview, but it's part of a bigger issue for people in their 20s, which is many of them are finding it harder and harder compared to previous generations to get a job, even to get that first rung on the career ladder. Rebecca, what should younger people be doing if they're trying to find a job? If they get that interview, what should they be doing in the room?
10: Look, I think that's where, if you're working with a recruiter, you do want to lean on your recruiter that's going to tell you, don't wear a suit to this interview because they're not a, you know, buttoned up corporate and this is what's going to, you know, get the best impression. So I think a lot of it is about doing your preparation. It's one thing the person can get the interview and that's, you know, their CV's doing the talking or, you know, their online profile and that's what's got them that seat at the table. But then they have to bring everything else to show they want that job. So whether that is making sure that, you know, you're not bringing the coffee or standing out because you've asked if the interviewer wants you to bring a coffee for them as well, or just really doing your research and knowing, you know, what your audience is. Look on the social media for the companies that you're interviewing with. Look at the applicable skills that you've got and just really sort of make yourself stand out. Like, I think what we underestimate is with a lot of the younger candidates coming through, the people skills are probably where they're lacking and they're the parts that are most important now.
5: Amy?
9: Yeah, I absolutely agree. And I think the COVID pandemic didn't do us any favors. I've got children who are young adults who are exactly in that phase of life, you know, finishing school, getting into their first careers. And they're not ready. And I think there's just been, we've not done a great job, I think, of preparing our next generation of workers. And there's, I think we've all said this in various ways. It's not about the coffee. It has absolutely nothing to do with iced coffee itself as a drink or as an accessory, if you will, as I'm holding mine in my hand. And it has everything to do with emotional intelligence. Recognizing that there's a power imbalance here, whether we like it or not. This is not an endorsement. This is an explanation. There's a power imbalance. The company, the employer, the interviewer, the hiring manager has the decision-making authority. Our job as the candidate, and certainly our job here collectively as the recruiter, is to help teach candidates and for candidates to understand how to play the game. So is a casual coffee, wear the trainers, wear the concert t-shirt environment appropriate? Great, I will tell you that. But if it is a more formal environment or a customer-facing environment, I'm absolutely going to tell you that too. So I think it's the onus is on recruiters and the staff that's helping support the candidates to understand the nuances, but it is absolutely on the candidate and the job seeker to take that guidance. I've watched this discourse play out on social media, and I'm absolutely baffled at how many people want the entire world to now just adapt to their personal preference. And we're interviewing 100 candidates. So guess what? We have one way to do that. We're going to ask all 100 of you, are you comfortable? Are you cool with us? Great. If not, that's a decision you get to make.
5: Young people keep saying it is a really hard jobs market at the moment. Do you all agree with that, that it is? Is there actual... Does the data back it up that it's harder for people in their 20s now than it was for previous generations at the same stage of life?
11: I disagree. I think there's plentiful jobs, but are people prepared to do the jobs that are available? And are people prepared to do the jobs at the very early stages of their career? I commented earlier, I started in property when I was 16. I did everything from clean the windows, to wash the pots, to make the coffee, to answer the phone in an effort to get my foot in the door at a particular employer. And sadly, nowadays, there is this expectancy that somebody's gone to university, they've got a degree, they've got qualifications, they can walk into a job that allows them to arrive potentially 5-10 minutes late, work from home, have the iced coffee, wear sneakers, and actually that's not necessarily the way. And actually, Amy made a good point earlier, off of the back of the COVID-19 pandemic. There's a lot of work from home noise. And again, I think that blurs the lines slightly when people are going for interviews. But no, I don't think it's a hard job market. I think people's expectations are too high.
5: Anybody disagree with Cameron?
10: I think there are a lot of jobs now that people want that just didn't even exist, you know, back when I was looking for a job. Like, people want the YouTuber, they want to be a YouTuber, they want to be an influencer. And, you know, we hear it all the time, people that are like, I went to a red brick university, I'm not going to work in a reception job. Whereas I feel like, and again, I don't think it's an age thing. I think it's the work ethic people have got, but we will get other people that are like, I don't care, I want a foot in the door and I'm going to do what it takes. But just the number of people that have got that attitude seems to be getting smaller and smaller.
9: I recruited through the dot-com bust, the housing crisis. I've seen some really bad job markets. So I completely agree with my friends here. Yes, there are certainly pockets that have been just absolutely decimated. I think it is a difficult job market, but I think it's also a louder and more noisy job market. When I first got into recruiting in the 90s, I'm handing out paper applications. My candidate pool was limited to people who saw my ad in the Sunday Times. Now my candidate pool is global. It's influenced by AI applications and hackers and all kinds of nefarious things. And so I do think the market is strong in certain industries. I happen to work in spacecraft manufacturing. We can't hire fast enough. But to, you know, both Cameron and Rebecca's points, that's a specialized skill set. So you either got to find an entry level, hands-on, dirty turn wrenches technician job, or you have to get some very specialized training. And there's not always a lot of willingness to do one of those paths, unfortunately.
5: Interesting conversation there. Our thanks to Amy Miller in Seattle, Rebecca Siciliano in London, and Cameron Hutchinson in Dubai. Now, from skincare to makeup, beauty products are becoming an increasingly big part of young people's lives, with social media and influencers helping to drive the trend. It's predicted that by 2028, more than 160 million children worldwide will be using skincare products. But there is a warning that some of the ingredients in them could leave the kids with irreversible skin damage. Well, we can speak now to Nina Blissett from the BBC TV show News Round, which is aimed at children. Hi, Nina. And you've been speaking to some children, haven't you? So let's hear what they had to say.
12: Where do you see all these makeup and skincare products?
13: A lot of people like post about it, like their morning routines.
14: Idols, like the public, like social media, I would say.
15: I just saw like it around like TikTok and YouTube and stuff, and I just thought, why not try it? That would be fun, and it was.
16: I saw like Get Ready With Me's and like Day in Life's and all stuff like that. And I just thought like it was dead cool, and like I wanted to follow like the trend.
17: I'll just be scrolling, you'll see videos like Get Ready With Me to go out, and you'll see all these different products being used.
18: Maybe on certain products they could make it more clear that it's not for young skin.
19: I feel like some shops need to like realise if kids are buying retinol products, they should like just double check with parents.
20: Well, maybe the people who sell them should like be putting like warnings.
21: There's definitely an unrealistic standard about young girls and how they're supposed to look.
22: I think it shouldn't be such as like an expectation for people to like constantly be doing skincare or wearing makeup.
23: You should do it for yourself, not for anybody else. If it's something for anybody else, then you shouldn't do it. But if it's like something you want to like elevate your features or something, then go for it.
5: It's fascinating hearing those kids there and the pressure they clearly feel that they're under to look a certain way. What, talk us through the stats, Nina. Do we know how many kids around the world are using skincare products, using makeup?
0: Yes, yeah, it's really interesting what we kind of found when we were speaking to young people. So kind of as you said, the data that's been found is that by 2028, the number of product users who are children is expected to reach more than 160 million.
1: Smiling to you from the Gambia. What?

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5: A new report from Afrobarometer says about 55% of Africans aged 18 to 35 years want to leave home for life abroad. But what's the state of affairs on the continent spurring this move?
6: I may go get anybody that knows me knows that I may go get that, but this country is sucking the life out of me. I'm just thinking that I have to be here, I have to do something here is physically and mentally draining me.
5: Is the grass really greener on the other side? Whilst many want to leave, there are other young people returning home having lived abroad for years. So what inspired their return?
7: There are so many people that are confined by the thoughts of, what will people say? How will I come back? It's shameful.
5: That's all on the BBC Tonight in Focus. First, the news.
8: BBC News with Sue Montgomery. Pope Leo has warned about the dangers of artificial intelligence during a 4-day visit to France. He called for ethical discernment to prevent humanity from getting lost in a paradise ruled by machines.
9: Over the centuries, many tasks once performed by human beings have been entrusted to machines, whose capabilities and applications have continued to expand. More recently, certain artificial systems have even been given the name of our human faculty of thought, intelligence. At the same time, however, our ideas and relationships risk being impoverished by a process of dehumanization.
8: The Director General of the BBC has indicated that AI could be used to create and present programmes in future, with what he described as guardrails in place. Matt Britton said the organisation wants to experiment with the technology to understand what it can and can't do. On the final day of Xi Jinping's state visit to the United States, Donald Trump has said he and China's leader have made tremendous strides, very positive for both countries. Speaking through an interpreter, President Xi said the future of US-China relations would be based on mutual respect.
3: The president and I are like two people that's charting the course for the great ship of China-US relations. When the president visited China in May, we agreed on the vision of building a constructive China-US relationship of strategic stability. This time, we've agreed to add new substance, that the relationship will be a constructive one of strategic stability on the basis of respect, fairness, and reciprocity.
8: Sources have told the BBC that one of English football's most successful football teams, Manchester City, have been found guilty of the majority of the 115 financial charges levelled against them. If found guilty, City could be handed a fine, a points deduction, or even expulsion from the Premier League. Dan Rowan is at the Etihad Stadium in Manchester.
10: There's been no sanction applied yet to them. And this was always expected, that it would be effectively a staggered outcome. First, the actual finding, and then subsequently a process that would determine what punishment they may receive. But of course, I've been told by sources here that City are certain to appeal, and it's unknown just how long that process could take and whether or not any potential sanction may have to wait until that process has been completed. And so, given that it's taken years to get to this stage, could it be that it takes months or years to finally reach an outcome in the appeal? The world of football will hope not.
8: BBC News. In a rare show of unity, the UN Security Council has condemned the escalating attacks in Saudi Arabia by Yemen's Houthi movement. The Iran-backed Houthis have imposed a naval blockade on Saudi Arabia, hitting its tankers and seizing swathes of Yemen's Red Sea coast, which is vital for Saudi oil exports. This has led to further energy price rises. The UN says there's been a sharp increase this week in the number of Sudanese refugees fleeing the country's civil war to neighbouring Chad. It said more than 400 people were crossing the border each day, around 20 times the usual rate. The UN Refugee Regional Coordinator for Sudan, Mamadou Djanbaldé, said a number of global issues were compounding the refugee crisis.
11: I was able to witness the arrival of new refugees, people who tell us that they flee the conflict, they flee the aerial bombardments, they flee the drone attacks, they flee the persecution, they flee the violence, and people who are also getting more vulnerable because of the impact of climate shocks.
8: The Pennsylvania Attorney General says one of the three attendees who were shot at President Trump's 2024 campaign rally in Butler has died from complications stemming from his injuries. Jim Copenhaver, who was 76, was struck twice when a gunman opened fire from a nearby rooftop. Donald Trump's ear was grazed by a bullet. Sri Lanka's parliament has passed a constitutional amendment to extend the retirement age of superior court judges by 2 years to cut a backlog of more than a million cases. The opposition and Sri Lanka's Bar Association accused the government of tampering with judicial independence. Badly overcrowded prisons led to recent riots that killed 31 inmates and prison staff.
5: Hello there and welcome to Focus on Africa, The Conversation. I'm Nkechi Obonna. Over the last decade, young Africans are increasingly wanting to leave their home countries. According to the 2026 Afrobarometer report, 55% of young people aged 18 to 35 said they had considered emigrating. In Nigeria, where we recorded this episode, there's one word which is common, japa. And that's J-A-P-A. It's a Yoruba slang meaning to flee or escape. And it became a buzzword for Nigerians who want to leave the country. For this conversation, I was joined by Oluwaseyi Makinde. She left Nigeria as a teenager, spent years in North America, and then made the decision to move back home.
7: There are so many people that are confined by the thoughts of, what will people say? How will I come back? It's shameful. I'm coming back empty-handed. There are people that are experiencing that currently. There are people that go abroad and their families think they are balling and they are using black tax to kill them. So those people are having a hard time.
5: And from Kigali, Rwanda, is Omotoke Motunrayo Fatoki, a travel storyteller who chose a different path, moving from Nigeria to another African country instead of looking further afield.
12: I've always had this stronghold in me that I don't see anything that I'm going to go and do in Europe because I love Africa. I have friends who are close friends that have moved now, and I have friends who had pressured me at the time to move. First off, I don't even have that kind of capital to move to any Western country.
5: It's Friday, September 25th. Let's get into the conversation. I would like us to start by watching a video that I came across on Instagram from a lady called Victoria Chiamaka. Let's take a listen.
13: Girl, I'm not even somebody that makes videos or anything when things happen to me, but God, I hate Nigeria with the core of my being, with every single thing in me. Little things that should not be a problem is a big issue in this country. Little things that should not even go far. Why is electricity still hard to get in 2026? In big 2026? Do you know how many people have missed job interviews? Do you know how many people have missed foreign gigs because of electricity? I remember when I used to write, I used to get foreign clients in the US. I would literally go to a friend's house to go and charge my laptop so that I'll be able to write and submit and meet deadlines. I don't create as much makeup videos or even fashion videos because why would you be creating and be sweating like a she-goat? Only be doing makeup. Do you know how much one makeup product is? And I filmed this video yesterday. No likes to complete the video. I started filming the video again. No lights, the fan is low, it can't even fan my face well so that the makeup products dry, and I've cleaned it and I want to film it again. When I tell you I hate Nigeria, I hate this country with every ounce of my being. I am frustrated, I am tired. I'm a go-getter. Everybody that knows me knows that I'm a go-getter, but this country is sucking the life out of me. I'm just thinking that I have to be here, I have to do something here is physically and mentally draining me.
5: Okay, listening to Victoria in that clip, I want us to just digest some of the things that Victoria said. Now, I'll start with you, Oluwaseyi. How bad is it for someone to just decide that, you know what, I'm done with this country. I want to pack and go. And then for you, you now decide to pack and come back. Like, married for me, she is so frustrated that from her voice, you know, like she's done. Yeah. Like, this contract with Nigeria, I'm over it.
14: Done.
5: How did you now decide to come back?
14: So I truly believe everywhere has its pros and cons, right? I see where she's coming from. When I first moved back to Nigeria, I think in a week, maybe we would have power for like one hour a day. It was extremely frustrating, but at the time I had made up my mind, I'm coming, I'm staying. So when you look at it, right, I've lived in different countries. The way she's crying about Nigeria, in every country I've lived in, I've cried for one reason or the other.
5: What has made you cry?
14: There are different things that can frustrate you in different parts
5: Examples.
14: Of the world. I don't want to take it too deep. You can experience racism. Okay. You can experience winter depression. Mm-hmm. You know, I lived in Canada for years. When the sun starts setting at 5 o'clock, my mental health will start getting shaky.
5: There's also this perception about those who have gone to the West and are not as successful either as they had thought or the expectations from those back home.
14: Yeah. There are so many people that are confined by the thoughts of what will people say? How will I come back? It's shameful. I'm coming back empty-handed. There are people that are experiencing that currently. There are people that go abroad and their families think they are balling and they are using black tax to kill them. So those people are having a hard time. And they're not able to tell their families that it's
5: Rosie,
14: not paradise,
5: you
14: know. There are people that have gone and come back and they're starting from zero because they sold everything. So it depends. Every country has its pros and cons. That's the way I see it. And for Nigeria, it can be a lot. But for someone like me, I'm okay to deal with the cons and I feel like I'm equipped to deal with the cons.
5: Right, but you left as a teenager.
14: I left
5: and
14: as
5: then
14: a teenager.
5: Came back as an adult.
14: Yes.
5: I mean, at 16, I'm not sure you had experience.
14: I didn't have a choice, really.
5: Yeah, exactly. It was mom and dad saying, pack your bags, this is what you're going to do. But now you've come back as an adult.
14: Yes.
5: Would you then say that if you were here as an adult, would you have made this move?
14: There's a huge possibility that, you know, the grass is always greener on the other side. So if I was in Nigeria and I was living here, I hadn't lived abroad, I would probably think, abroad is heaven. Mm. I would think the grass is greener. I would want to go. Everything about Nigeria would frustrate me. That's the honest truth. So I think that actually plays a part in it. I feel having, and a lot of people harass me on social media about this, about the fact that I have options and I have a choice. I think that's a privilege that plays into it. Because of this privilege I'm aware that I have, I'm able to look at some of these cons and I can work my way around it. So my experience in Nigeria is a little bit softer.
15: Shay, I want you to pause now because I want to bring in Omotoke. Because Omotoke, you decided to leave Nigeria, but not to Europe or America. You chose East Africa. First of all, what inspired you to leave and not choose Europe or America or Asia like every young Nigerian is doing now?
12: Personally, I've always been a Pan-Africanist. I'm big on Africa. So I started traveling Nigeria first, backpacking by road 36 states. And from there, I felt like I needed to see more of Africa. And the more I travel, the more I want to conquer the old border, see all of Africa for myself. I've always had this stronghold in me that I don't see anything that I'm going to go and do in Europe because I love Africa, funnily. And have I been tempted to move to Europe before? Yes, I have friends who are close friends that have moved now. And I have friends who had pressured me at the time to move. First off, I didn't even have that kind of capital to move to any Western countries. Because when I hear the funds, the way they call this money, like thousands of dollars,
15: yeah,
12: I don't have that privilege
15: very
12: to move. I can't afford it. First move was Accra, Ghana. I lived in Ghana for a while, for a year. Yes. And
15: how did you find it?
12: It was lovely. I had friends because of my history in travel. But then Accra is quite expensive. With my work and the way I move, I couldn't like survive Accra. And during my trip, I began to dive more into African migration, how Africans are moving within Africa. I started meeting people who are Africans, especially Nigerians. I traveled Africa intensely. I've been to 24 African countries. And one time I was in Democratic Republic of Congo. And I could find Nigerians, not even just in Kinshasa, but in like the remote part of DRC. Wow. And that drove me to start, you know, interviewing people about, oh, so why did you move from Nigeria to other African countries? How are you finding it? And this just, you know, riled me up to want to do more of Africa, see more of Africa, and document it in a way that more Africans can begin to see the opportunity and the life that is within Africa. And someone like me, I can't survive cold climate.
15: Honestly,
12: I'm good here in Africa, please. And I just want to be in a space where I can inspire more Africans to see the beauty. And the only way I can do that is also to experience it firsthand myself. And yeah, I found myself in Kigali.
15: Omotoke, so you and I don't know if we qualify for the jackpa because first of all, you know, the notion is for you to jackpa, it means you're going to Europe or America, right? But some of us, it wasn't even a very voluntary move because, I mean, work took us out of home. So some people don't say you jackpot. They're like, don't worry, you're just here. You can always come back.
14: Yeah.
15: You didn't go somewhere where you look different. Mm-hmm. But Omotoke, I want us to backtrack a bit to Victoria's clip. Hearing Victoria lament and shed tears, share her frustration with the electricity situation in the country, which has been on for decades, I have to emphasize. Would you say that something spurred you into leaving? I know you say you like to explore, you're a backpacker, and you like to explore Africa and explore Nigeria. Would you say there was a particular incident that you said, you know what, at this point, I pack my loot, I'm done with Nigeria?
12: Yes, my first move to Accra was that exact issue she was complaining about. At the time, I work as a remote worker, and as a remote worker, I need 24 hours light. And then I also work as a website developer. And where I lived in Lagos at the time, we used to have light until they switched to this band A thing. And when they switched to that, it was like it went downhill from there. I used to have light, now you've tampered with it. Now I'm paying expensive money for something I can't even access anymore. And at that time, I just had to leave. I had a friend in Ghana. I'm like, you know what, find me a place. So it was an overnight decision. I think that's the privilege that I have because I'm a traveler. I can make an overnight decision and I have people in most cities. So I just asked them to find me a next available accommodation. And fortunately for me, I had a friend took me in. For the first 42 hours of my stay in that country, my friends would call and say, ah, you sound peaceful today. Oh. You are not shouting today. Oh.
15: So there was a huge difference in less than how many hours?
12: Yes. But my Kigali decision, I traveled to Namibia, and during that trip, I did a Lagos to Namibia road trip. I saw a little bit of loss, and I'm like, I can't go back home like this. I cannot go back home to face no light, to face mosquito, to face germs, to face all of that. I need a calm environment to at least heal me first before going back home. I've been in Kigali for like 3 weeks before I moved to Namibia. So I'm like, no, the best place for me is Kigali. I like slow life, and it was affordable when I was here. And it also has one of the easiest routes to getting a resident permit currently in Africa. It's been almost 2 years down the line and still a very good

0: Afrobarometer findings suggest that more than half of Africans aged between 18 and 35, basically the people we have in this room, right now have considered emigrating. Now, when you hear these numbers, do they reflect what your friends are talking about? How are people feeling about wanting to japa, as we say, Shay?
1: So for me, it's a mixed bag. I find the people that want to japa are people that have never lived abroad before. That's what I tend to find. For the people who have, or people that maybe lived abroad a long time ago, so not in recent times. I also have friends that are abroad. They're already there. They don't want to come back. Even family members as well. So it's a bit of a mixed bag.
0: Omotoke, are you hearing your friends talking about the same thing, saying they want to leave, like they are done?
2: Absolutely. Absolutely. I have a lot of people who want to leave the country. And also because as a travelpreneur, I also have like a travel business where we look into migration, but mainly migration within Africa. By now, Nigerians are not just looking into moving to the Western countries anymore. They are looking to the best next place where they could get the peace, quiet, good, you know, quality of life, value for money, just peace all around, right? And I can tell you that the stats we have with consultation and people looking into, oh, Tokyo, where should I go? Where should I move to? Is high. And most of our clients are coming from Nigeria. At first, I thought my clients are going to be Africans in diasporas, you know, looking to come back home. But it's been Nigeria in Nigeria and the African continent looking for the next best place, even within the continent. So far, they could afford it and it is easy for them to move. Yes, the stats is really high out of Nigeria. It is really, really high currently.
0: And Shay, you know what? You came back. When did you come back? 2-3 years ago?
1: About 2 years ago.
0: 2 years ago.
1: Yeah.
0: From Canada.
1: From Canada, yes.
0: Right. First off, tell us what, you know, life was like in Canada before I go into your return.
1: I mean, I spent most of my adult life there, so normal life, you know, essentially. I live a comfortable life. I worked in marketing. I worked in tech. So I would say I lived quite a normal life, a nice, okay life, which is interesting because when people, I refer to my social media comments all the time because it's very entertaining. Mm. So a lot of people say, oh yes, japada, because you're tired of shifts or you're doing a lot of shifts.
0: That stems from the number of, you know, hours that people
1: exactly,
0: get to work.
1: Exactly.
0: Especially
1: so people,
0: migrant workers.
1: People assume, and I did a video about this, people assume that people that japada and are living abroad are doing like menial jobs or are doing caregiving or just, you know, these
0: jobs to get by, basically.
1: Jobs to get by. And that's not the case for a lot of people. And that's not the case for people that japada. I was living a very comfortable life and I still moved back, right? So
0: I have to ask you this because me sitting here, I'm like, okay.
1: I'm trying to find the angle. What's the catch?
0: Because Omotoke says, you know what? She used to work from home, right? Mm-hmm. And she shared the same sentiments with Victoria as we watched in the clip. And that's when she said to herself, you know what? She took 24 hours to make up her mind to go to Ghana. Yeah. She was like, I think for her, from what I get, she was like, you know what? I just want to leave. Let me just leave and go out and breathe. And I can now figure out life from there.
1: I get it.
0: And so for you, it was the reverse.
1: Yeah.
0: What was that moment that you said, you know what, Canada, it's been real. I'm going back home.
1: I was working in investment banking. And first of all, I think I was probably the only black person on my team. It was in the middle of winter. I had gotten into like a car accident in the snow. My car slipped on black ice, if you know what black ice is.
0: Yeah.
1: I got into an accident. My boss was still expecting me at work the next day and the accident was in the night. I just felt, for me personally, there's something about living abroad that you are self-aware that you're a minority.
0: Mm.
1: And I did not like that. Mm. I did not like it. So at that time, it was like everything happening at once. And there was no one I could really relate to. There was no one, I don't say there was no one that looked like me because that's a bit dramatic, but I felt like I was alone. Do you get what I mean?
0: In that struggle.
1: In that struggle. And if I was working, if I was experiencing those things, I feel, in an investment bank in Nigeria, my colleagues are like me. They sort of get it. I felt like there was no one that could really relate or no one I could really talk to.
0: Mm-hmm.
1: There are times where a manager would maybe say something to me and you're not sure if it's because of you, if it's because of your performance, if it's because of the color of your skin. Meanwhile, if my manager here says something to me, I know it's you're not picking on me because I'm black. Do you get what I mean?
0: Right.
1: So at that time, I had just had enough. I was like, I'm tired of this country. Get me out of here.
0: But Omotoke, you know, the thing is, Shay had spoken about the role social media plays in the projections and perceptions of Nigerians living abroad and those who are trying to settle in and, you know, the things they have to do to just get by. What's the role of social media in that?

0: regard. And then how do you think that projection is also impacting decisions like yours to move intra-Africa and ditching the West or Asia or Europe?
1: Social media has built that hype that, you know, you need to move. Regardless, they'll tell you, oh, even if it's not $2 they make daily, it better pass, may not get anything. Do you understand? So social media is a key role in migration for Africans and not just Nigerians. In short, if you look at the data, we are not the highest migrants out of Africa, to be honest. We have other countries topping the chart. However, when it comes to the African migration part, a lot of people do not now come fully to document this, except for the youth. If you go on social media now, you see a lot of youth, you know, migrating to Rwanda, and they're like, oh, I just follow me as I move to Rwanda, as I set up my life in Rwanda. Now we are trying to change that perspective, you know, making sure that African migration also gets the same, you know, PR, the same accolade that it deserves, like the noise that been built around, you know, migrating to the West.
0: Okay, Shay has a question.
2: I'm now the interviewer. I have a question. I see this a bit online. Do you find that there's a bit of discrimination, or as I like to call it, japa shaming, for people that are leaving and going to Africa? It's not frowned upon. It's not seen as prestigious as leaving and going to the UK or going to France or going to Canada. Is that something that you see?
1: Yes, absolutely. For instance, there was a video online currently. Someone was talking about, oh, you that IJJB, they are coming back to Lagos this December. You know, don't come and be doing this. And then I'm like, oh, do I qualify as IJJB too? Because I'm not in Nigeria, right? I'm coming back home. I just got back in, you know. And they're like, no, you do not qualify. I'm like, so is it because I'm in Kigali? I'm not in, like, Canada. Yeah, so I'm not an IJJB for
0: okay,
1: that. So
0: right.
1: Yes, that discrimination is there.
2: Yeah.
0: Okay, right. So for context, IJGB is an acronym for I Just Got Back. And what that means is, you know, in December, the Nigeria has the Dirty December culture, with Lagos being the host of a 31 day of festivities, 31 days of parties, of events celebrating December. And what that means is there's a huge diaspora community that comes back home to celebrate December. And these are mostly people from the UK, the US, Canada, and other parts of Europe. So, Omotoke, you and I don't qualify for IJGBs according to
2: social media.
0: According to social media.
2: Shaming is a thing.
0: You see, so now I've now learned a new term. From Shay that there's japa shaming. I heard it here first.
1: Japa shaming.
0: So there is now segregation.
2: There is.
0: Those who are in the UK, in the US, versus those in Africa.
2: There is. Yeah.
0: It's very interesting because a flight from Lagos to Nairobi, for instance, is 5 hours, 30 minutes.
2: Yeah.
0: A flight from Lagos to London.
2: To London, yes.
0: Is
2: Same thing.
0: Yeah. So how do you now say someone who is leaving, is it because we're not crossing any major sea like the Mediterranean or the Red Sea?
1: Okay, we are crossing the Atlantic. That's part of it.
0: Do you understand? Right. And in the spirit of Africa, Omojeke, we are wearing Africa earrings by coincidence. I don't know how we did that. And I don't know how Shay missed this
2: memo.
0: But this is a wonderful coincidence in the spirit of Africa.
1: You know, we jackpot within Africa.
2: I'll jackpot shame the two of you.
0: Yes, viva Africa. Let's go there. Thank you so much. Thank you so much, Omotoke and Shay. It's been a fantastic conversation speaking about immigration amongst young people and what's driving that move. And that's it on Focus on Africa, the conversation today. You can watch this episode on YouTube from tomorrow, Saturday, September 26th in the afternoon. And don't forget to subscribe to BBC Africa to get the latest content. If you'd like to give us feedback about the program or even suggest stories we should cover, our email is focusonafrica@bbc.co.uk. You can also send us a message on WhatsApp. The number is +254 791 269 243. Also get in touch with me on social media with the handle @IamNkechiNna, and that's with double N. This episode was produced by Caroline Jotham, Fana Negash, and Kigansey Shumba in Nairobi. while Ayuba Ilia and Blessing Aderogba put in efforts from Lagos. Our technical producer is Herbert Masua, while the senior journalists in charge are Priya Sipi and Charles Gitonga. Our editors are Daniel Daze and Mariam Abdallah. I am Nkechi Ogbonna, and I'll speak to you again soon.
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7: Coming up after the news, in Mountain Spirits of Spiti on the BBC World Service, we hear about the lore and beliefs of the people of Spiti Valley in the Himalayas.
8: As for the larbe, it also happened to me. In that larbe, we aren't hidden, but we feel scared and want to be hidden. And also we feel sad when people say they can't see us.
7: Join me, Jane Orton, for Mountain Spirits of Spiti after the news.
9: BBC News with Sue Montgomery. Sources have told the BBC that one of English football's most successful football teams, Manchester City, have been found guilty of the majority of the 115 financial charges levelled against them. The club said the process remained ongoing and that there were significant elements to be completed. On the final day of Xi Jinping's state visit to the United States, Donald Trump has said he and China's leader have made tremendous strides, very positive for both countries. Mr. Xi said there was the possibility of them meeting twice again before the year was out. Pope Leo was warned about the dangers of artificial intelligence during a visit to France. He called for ethical discernment to prevent humanity from getting lost in a paradise ruled by machines. Hundreds of thousands of people lined the streets of Paris as the pontiff later travelled to give a homily at Notre Dame Cathedral. The mayor of Kiev says at least five people, including a child, were killed when a Russian drone struck an office building in the Ukrainian capital. Lebanon's prime minister has warned the UN General Assembly about the risk of creating a vacuum in the south if the upcoming withdrawal of the long-running UN peacekeeping mission isn't replaced with a new international force. The Pennsylvania Attorney General says one of the three attendees who were shot at President Trump's 2024 campaign rally in Butler has died from complications stemming from his injuries. Jim Copenhaver was struck twice by a gunman. Sri Lanka's parliament has passed a constitutional amendment to extend the retirement age of Superior Court judges by 2 years to cut a backlog of more than a million cases. Separate legislation extended the tenure for lower court judges. BBC News.
7: In Sagnam village, in India's Spiti Valley in the vast Himalayas, Devi Deckard performs a Gelshung, a story about good and evil. It's a story woven to entertain families at bedtime, when they're trapped indoors by Spiti's long, harsh winters. The story can stretch over 3 nights. Devi learnt songs like these from her mother. She's one of the very few people who still knows them. The valley is changing. Its isolation is coming to an end. Mobile phones, the internet, and tourism are connecting the world's highest mountain range to the rest of the world. But oral traditions, like singing the Gyalsheng, are becoming harder to pass on. Traditional beliefs are disappearing. I'm Jane Orton, and you're listening to Mountain Spirits of Spiti. I'm a folklorist, and over 10 years, I've been visiting Spiti Valley, collecting their stories and songs, documenting a dying tradition.
10: I am Lama Tashin Namgyal. I am now close to 60 plus.
7: Lama Tashin Namgyal is a monk in Key Monastery, the largest of five monasteries in Spiti Valley.
10: It is a very remote place, not connected to any another world. Spiti is very calm and quiet. Before, in the many 10 years ago, 20 years ago, now it's a big change is coming.
7: When I first started visiting Spiti in 2015, it took 3 days to get to the main town of Khaza. It involved an overnight bus journey from Delhi, followed by a day-long minivan ride. Khaza is over 12,000 feet above sea level, and it's usually where people start noticing the altitude. Some people find it hard to breathe. Spiti Valley is heartbreakingly beautiful. Dramatic, sweeping views across the valley, sharp mountain edges, and huge drops when you look down. And of course, it's home to the elusive snow leopard. As I got to know people, it became almost impossible for me to walk down the street without being called in to drink tea. And over many, many cups of tea, people told me stories about their beliefs.
11: In Spiti, there are many La, and each La has its own sonam or luck. If you perform good deeds, whether you are a La or a human, everyone receives the result of their own karma.
7: This is Punchok Namgal. He's in his 80s now, and he's from Kibba village. Kibba is 18 kilometers from Khaza. Its altitude is a heady 14,000 feet. Punchok is talking about Las. It's not a word with a direct translation into English. Some local people translate La as spirit or god or deity. When Tibetan Buddhism came to the Himalayas, local beliefs in Las were integrated into the new religion. Instead of getting rid of them, they were recruited into protecting the teachings of Buddhism.
11: The La has the power to curse and to cure the cursed person, but he does not have the power to provide spiritual comfort or peace. He can tell where the curse came from and how one can be protected from it.
8: According to our religion, La is our guardian who will help us to learn how to live.
7: This is Dorje Namgyal. He's also from Kibba.
8: And there are different kinds of La. One is Yul La, which means village La, or protector spirits who can only help here. And he is just a Yiddha, who can only help us live in this world, but he cannot give us spiritual enlightenment or an afterlife. He will help us if we ask, but he cannot go further than the afterlife. If he tries to help us in the afterlife, then he will take refuge in the Buddha and disappear. That's what La is.
7: And some people can also receive Las into their bodies, and they're called Luya.
12: The Luya also can see. Also can see the dead bodies, dead men's or dead living beings' souls.
7: I see. Las are central to local rituals and are often credited with powers like the ability to heal others. But a La can only enter into people who are paramomo, a word that means to have fear. If you don't have fear, you're considered paratumbo. But Luya are increasingly hard to find. In nearby Chichen village, there is no one who can receive Tamchen, the Chichim La. Chopal Tandup, the caretaker of the Chichim temple, tells me why.
13: Earlier, many people had paramammo, so the La used to possess many people. But nowadays, people have paratenbo, so the La cannot enter them. And they can't see ghosts or spirits. That's the difference.
7: This was also explained to me by two elderly women, Chetup Sangmo and Dolmabuti, in Kibba.
14: If he doesn't find any medium, then he will stay in his realm, in a state of meditation.
15: He is unable to manifest or appear.
7: My interpreter Tashi elaborated further.
16: There is a Tamjin. But he doesn't have a body. So he comes inside the keeper's, keeper's last body. Then he tells people that I don't have any body, so I'm lending his body.
7: And in Spiti, people can call on these laws for help.
17: My paternal grandfather is a la himself. He took the la into his body. I am Sonam Yangsom and I come from Spiti Valley. I am 25 years old. I have done my bachelor's in sociology and environmental studies. And in terms of interests, I have a keen interest for reading, hiking, and also recording oral folklore traditions and oral narratives. I have like very vivid memories of my childhood, getting dressed in that white robe that the La wears. And then people used to come to him a lot to consult him and ask him the reasons of the illnesses that they have. I myself was taken once to La by my family for some illness that I had.
7: Las also provide physical protection. Lobsang Chapel is an architect who trained as a monk.
8: Once bandits came to rob Ki Monastery. In our Ki Monastery, there is a La called Kando Shuyang Shensomba. At that time, there were not many monks there, only a few monks. There was a Sanpa who was a conyer or caretaker of Ki Monastery. When the Sanpa found them, he took a gun and pointed at them from the top of the monastery and called upon the Kando Shuyang. And the Kando is powerful. The gun was pointed at the bandit leader, Mango, and the leader got shot. After that, all the bandits ran away. Even now, their guns and weapons are still in the Ki Monastery.
18: Oh, I didn't know that. I see. So it's kind of teamwork between the technology of the guns and the deity.
16: Yeah,
18: interesting.
7: Life without snow in Spiti is impossible. Drinking water, bathing water, the harvest, all depend on snow. To ensure a good snowfall, local people use prayers and rituals called pujas. I remember visiting Comic Monastery with a friend one January to see a puja for snow, and he was telling me that they should have already had snowfall by that time. I asked him what happens in the years when there's already snowfall and it's time to do the puja, and he said we ask for more. You can never have enough snow.
17: So we have a lot of water springs around our village. It was said that near those water springs, you cannot pee or you cannot make a mess or pollute those areas, because otherwise you will get punishment from the water la, and then you will get, bumps on your skin, pimples or like chicken pox. So it's more like how ideas and measures to protect the environment are linked with, personifying them and kind of spreading a fear. Nobody would like dare flout those rules, you know.
7: The Las aren't the only invisible entities in Spiti's hidden landscape. In many villages, I heard about Balu Tukangbu, a wish-granting figure. He's only 1 foot tall with a 1 foot tall stick and a 1 foot tall hat. If you take his stick and his hat, he must grant you wishes, but he has the strength of a bear. In some villages, they say that only people who are paramomo, those who have fear, get to see him. In Chichen village, Lobsang Dolma explains that a woman managed to take Balu's cap and stick and made him work for her. Balu managed to escape through trickery.
19: When spring season came, the family went to the field. They forgot their whip, so they asked Bhalu to bring it. There was a grandmother who couldn't see well. So Bhalu asked, "Could you lift me up? We forgot to take the whip." So she lifted him. and then he took his stick and cap and ran away.
20: And in Key Village, in the old people's home, Gatuk tells me that
14: Balu Tukangbu used to go everywhere, and he has extra flesh on his legs. If we press on that, then he can't go anywhere and sit there. And if we can't press it, then he will run away and hide. If we capture him, then he will ask, what do you want, money or long life? If we say long life, then he will grant it. And if I say, I want money, then he will give us money.
20: In Spiti, some people believe that those who are Paramomo can not only receive the La and see Balu, but they can also see Biul, hidden lands that most people cannot see.
14: There were some bushes over the ridge and houses could be seen from a distance, but when we go closer, they are no longer visible. We can see it from far, from Thak Dom near Ronglong. No one has ever been there. We can't go over that mountain.
13: Chicham, Demule, and even the Mane villages were once Biul.
20: So, inside of inner Biul, is it like ordinary people and ordinary houses, or is it normal life like here?
8: Yes, they are the same as us. They have houses and live the same way as we do. The only thing is that they don't have salt.
20: People also told me about the Labe, a kind of La that hides people. Dolma Buti and Jetup Zangmo remember the Labe taking someone in their village.
14: Once she hid herself, then the Labe hid her, and people couldn't find her. She was offered sausages and fire as well.
15: And even if that person is sitting here, people who are searching for her cannot see her.
14: I don't know the reason behind it, but I think La hides people away because of a person's karma.
20: But for Dorje Namgyal, the Labe carries a different meaning for him.
8: As for the Labe, it also happened to me. In that Labe, we aren't hidden, but we feel scared and want to be hidden. And also we feel sad when people say they can't see us. It's not that they can't see us, but it's about the timing of the people searching. When they were searching for me here, then I would hide there. And when they come to find me there, then I will hide myself again. That's when people thought Labe kept me hidden.
20: But the majority of people you've heard from so far are getting old. These stories and the firm beliefs in the deities who drive them, they stretch back generations. But it's getting harder to see their future. And what about your generation? Are they interested in these stories as well?
17: I think the interest is slowly dying down. These narratives are what give you that rootedness, right? To a place, a sense of belonging. I don't think people are that much interested to preserve. The local people are not that much interested, the younger generation.
20: This is Mountain Spirits of Spiti from the BBC World Service. I'm Jane Orton.
21: Has Spiti changed a lot since you grew up?
22: जब से आप बड़े हुए हो, आपने स्पीति में क्या बदलाव देखा है? क्या कह सकता हूँ?
21: सब कुछ.
22: Everything. That means everything has changed.
20: When I first came to Spiti in 2015, to go from Kibba to Chichim, I had to climb into a metal basket on a pulley system to cross a very deep gorge. I dreaded the basket, although old ladies would happily pull themselves across with their shopping. Now there is a bridge to Chichim, famous for its altitude, where tourists stop to take photographs. I asked what Dolma Buti, one of the elderly women, thought about having mobile phones now.
14: It is a good thing. We can see a lot of videos and we get news from all over. For me, I don't know how to use it. So my son shows me some dancing videos and other videos. And it is so good. From the youngest to the oldest, they now have phones. And in old times, in plowing season, people used to scream and shout to call each other for lunch and other things. Now they have phones, so it is really easy.
0: So is it disturbing you? Like, is it okay?
1: No, this is fine. Thank you for agreeing to the recording. What's your name, please?
0: My name is Kalzang Tsering. I am 31 years old.
1: So you were telling me that you worked as a snow leopard spotter?
0: Yeah. Actually, last year I went there as a porter. So there were some foreigners, like from France, Italy, like this thing.
20: Kalzang told me about Allah, who famously takes offense to music from a neighboring place, Kinnor.
0: Because it has a very deep story. Like if you start playing the song of Kinnori, like in that valleys, so automatically something bad happens to us. Like if you're going through a vehicle, you start getting punctured. One of my friend, like he's in army, he went to a function, like a marriage ceremony there. So when he was coming, he was playing a loud music of that Kinnori song. So when he was coming, his tire got punctured. Like not even a single, like two tires got punctured.
20: Everyone agrees that you should not play Kinnori music in Losar and Hansa. Even people who are a bit skeptical about other local stories. A friend of mine was in Losar, having a party after a cricket match in Hansa. They completely forgot this rule and started playing Kinnori music on their mobile phones. Their phones froze until morning. To me, this is one of the most interesting aspects of technology's arrival in Spiti. Even though technology is new, the Lars still interact with it.
16: Her name is Tashi Doma, and she's 55 years old. So the song she is about to elaborate is on how the monasteries are built.

0: Sonam Yangsam.
1: Even right now, thinking about the already lost repository that is there, we've already lost so much. Because my grandmother, she is like a repository of those stories. Not just the bedtime stories, but just the oral narratives. She knows a lot of oral folk songs, which are not written and recorded anywhere. Like when I go and meet her, I sometimes tell her to tell me those stories. I also record the songs on my diary and on my phone. Sometimes I am also not able to understand particular words that she uses when she is narrating those stories. And she also fails to explain me what those mean. So you can also see how language loss is also happening.
2: In old times, people didn't go outside. They just stayed in.
0: Lobsang Dolma, the 63-year-old from Chechen Village.
2: Our grandparents and mothers used to tell stories. There are two types of stories. One is Kyakshong, means mythical stories. And one is Gilshong, means real stories. Nowadays, people see all stories in the TV and there is no need to tell them. And they don't come to sit with us, and even if they do, they will not listen to it. Then they will probably say, this must be your rubbish. Be quiet.
1: I remember that I used to feel kind of ashamed that I was from such a remote area. I was not proud of my roots or my identity. It is because of how we perceive indigenous knowledge systems and traditional knowledge systems. It is about, you know, leaving the village life, embracing the city life. That narrative influences people a lot on how they perceive their own oral traditions and their own roots. We can also take in our traditions and we can also develop and go forward.
0: Tourism has also accelerated some of the changes in Spiti.
3: What do they think about all the tourists that are coming here?
4: It is very nice to see tourists coming here.
5: We used to get very scared of outsiders and we used to hide in Sarku's brother's house. All the girls used to hide there. Now people are socializing.
4: Now all Spiti people and Indian tourists or foreigners are together.
0: Other people I spoke to in Spiti were also happy.
6: Yes, it is good for the youth to earn money. Before, there was nothing to earn. It is really good that people can now earn enough to feed themselves. If many people come, then more people will get hired. For example, if one tourist comes to watch snow leopard, then they can hire 2 to 5 people and they will get to work with them.
0: When I first got to Spiti over 10 years ago, I could only get signal by positioning my phone in one window in Kibba at an exact angle. Today, I can watch videos of Kibba's snow leopards on Instagram. Sonam Yamzong again.
1: But I also feel that Spiti has a long way to go in terms of ecotourism or sustainable tourism. The kind of tourism that is happening right now is not very integrated with the local culture or the local narratives. It is more about just going to places and ticking off the list. I think like the Spiti people have that need to find the middle path.
0: Lama Tashi Namgyal, the monk from Key Monastery, started a school that teaches modern education to the next generation. He thinks that a project is needed to collect and preserve Spiti's oral history.
7: This is a big reason Spiti has no any collective, what should say, history. You know, now I think Spiti need we big good research of the oral history, and we target 100-200 people, then we can get all the Spiti history, Spiti's dialogue, songs, everything collect, you know. It can maybe be influence for the young children.
0: Lama Tashi Namgyal's school also teaches Spiti Valley's traditions to the younger generation.
7: advocating for the modernization for the, all the local people, all the family. Modern education is very necessary, very important. And then with together, then we should be learn with little bit our own culture, our belief and all thought. That have so we have to learn together.
0: We asked Lobsang Dolma if she thinks the younger generation will know these stories and if she thinks they will disappear.
2: Yes, it will disappear in time. If you guys write it in books and record it on mobile, then our folk songs, our history and folk stories will be preserved. Back then, we only knew about eating, enjoying life like dancing and singing. We didn't know how to preserve it.
0: Sonam Yangsam again.
1: I feel like every region has its own unique stories. And there's always a reason like why those stories exist, right? Why those people are believing in these things in the first place. And how we can trace that to history or how the community interacts with nature. Preserving these traditions, like it will be very important. Especially now we have technology, so I think the mediums to preserve the traditions is very broad. So we have a lot of possibility and a lot of potential in how we can do that. So I definitely feel that if these stories are getting lost and the younger generation is not interested in preserving them, it is a big alarm sign for our community and how we'll carry forward our traditions and preserve them in the long run.
0: Mountain Spirits of Spiti was presented by me, Jane Orton. It was produced by Sasha Edgelindner and Jill Achineku. It was a Whistledown production for the BBC World Service.
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11: From jailed mayors to comedians, critics say Turkey's courts are being used to take out political opponents and silence dissent. The government insists the judiciary is independent. Join me, Emily Wither, as I investigate the legal crackdown.
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12: At 18 hours GMT, welcome to the newsroom from the BBC World Service with Valerie Sanderson. The BBC is told that one of the world's most successful football teams, Manchester City, have been found guilty of many of the 115 financial rule breaches they faced. Top sports lawyer Paul Gilroy says...
13: Sports arbitrations tend to hit the headlines in football because that's where the most money is in sport. So these are the big headline cases, and of those headline cases, this has got to be the biggest of all.
12: The Pope, who's on a visit to France, warns against the dangers of artificial intelligence. President Xi Jinping's visit to the US is a success, says President Trump.
14: We've really enjoyed it, and I think we've made tremendous strides. We've made great strides, very positive for both countries.
12: We ask what the three-day trip achieved. And back to school, 50 years after four pupils in Dublin met and formed the rock group U2. That's all on the newsroom. After this news update.
15: BBC News with Sue Montgomery. Sources have told the BBC that one of English football's most successful football teams, Manchester City, have been found guilty of the majority of the 115 financial charges levelled against them. Here's our sports correspondent, Andy Swiss.
16: It has been one of football's biggest and longest-running controversies, but 3.5 years after Manchester City were charged with more than 100 financial breaches, sources have now told BBC Sport they've been found guilty of the vast majority of them. City were accused of inflating the size of sponsorship deals and hiding payments to some of their staff to give them an advantage over their rivals. City have always denied any wrongdoing, and in a statement they said the process was still ongoing, while the Premier League have also declined to comment. But if found guilty of the most serious charges, City could face heavy sanctions, including a points deduction or even expulsion from the Premier League.
15: On the final day of Xi Jinping's state visit to the United States, Donald Trump has hailed what he called a positive visit for both countries. Our North America editor, Sarah Smith, has more details.
17: Over tea in the White House, Donald Trump said they had made great strides that were very positive for both countries.
14: America is very happy about this visit, and I'm sure China is very happy also. Great things for both countries.
17: Speaking through a translator, Xi Jinping said he and Donald Trump were charting a great shift in China-US relations.
18: This time, we've agreed to add new substance to it, that the relationship will be a constructive one of strategic stability on the basis of respect, fairness, and reciprocity.
17: Both leaders seem satisfied their good personal relationship will underpin global stability and improve commercial opportunities.
15: Pope Leo has warned about the dangers of artificial intelligence during a 4-day visit to France. He called for ethical discernment to prevent humanity from getting lost in a paradise ruled by machines. The Pope also decried the recent direction of global leadership, saying the world was being ravaged by a handful of tyrants.
19: Instead of respecting the law, those in power invoke it when it serves their interests and disregard it when it restrains them, treating even justice itself as though it were a commodity to be bought and sold.
15: The mayor of Kyiv says at least 5 people, including a child, were killed when a Russian drone struck an office building in the Ukrainian capital. In Odessa, the region's governor said an electrical engineer was killed when a Russian drone hit the car he was driving away from a substation. Earlier, the Moscow-installed official in charge of the Russian-occupied part of Zaporizhia said a Ukrainian strike on a car killed 3 volunteers, bringing in humanitarian aid. World News from the BBC. Lithuania has launched its largest national mobilisation exercise to test the country's response to potential Russian aggression. Practical drills involve thousands of staff, health workers and volunteers. One scenario being rehearsed is the evacuation of residents near the border with Russia's ally Belarus in case of a military incursion. In a rare show of unity, the UN Security Council has condemned the escalating attacks in Saudi Arabia by Yemen's Houthi movement. Their naval blockade in the Red Sea is already pushing fuel prices even higher. Here's Sascha Schlichter.
20: This time there was no veto. Everyone on the Security Council felt something had to be done about the spiralling violence. The Iran-backed Houthis have been hitting Saudi tankers, attacking infrastructure and seizing swathes of Yemen's Red Sea coast, which is vital for Saudi oil exports. The UN's refugees chief spoke of a deepening humanitarian crisis where civilians continue to bear the brunt of this conflict. Tens of thousands, he said, have already been displaced, with thousands fleeing the conflict, looking for safety in Djibouti and elsewhere.
15: Lebanon's prime minister has warned the UN General Assembly about the risk of creating a vacuum in the south if the upcoming withdrawal of the long-running UN peacekeeping mission isn't replaced. Nawaf Salam said it was very difficult to hand over some of UNIFIL's posts to Lebanese troops, given more than half are in Israeli-controlled areas. The US Supreme Court has lifted restrictions on the Trump administration using a controversial federal voter database. It uses citizenship information and sensitive data to filter out alleged non-citizen voting. Critics warn that the ruling could lead to genuine voters being removed from electoral rolls. BBC News.
12: It's 18:06 GMT. You're listening to The Newsroom on the BBC World Service with me, Valerie Sanderson. It is one of football's longest-running sagas. Now it's being reported that one of the world's most successful and richest clubs, the English Premier League side Manchester City, have been found guilty of breaking the majority of the 115 financial rules that they were accused of breaching. It's a decision that could have far-reaching implications for the club, the league, and even the global game itself. Here's top sports lawyer Paul Gilroy.
13: I think you'd struggle to find a sports lawyer who would say in living memory there's been anything bigger than this. Sports arbitrations tend to hit the headlines in football because that's where the most money is in sport. So these are the big headline cases, and of those headline cases, this has got to be the biggest of all.
12: Well, the Premier League has yet to make an official announcement. Manchester City have denied all the allegations, which cover the years 2009 to 2017. City experienced unparalleled success, winning multiple Premier League titles, a highly coveted Champions League, and numerous cups. Here's how some fans have reacted to today's news.
3: Regardless of what happens, I'm a City fan first and foremost. Do I agree with the rules? No, but if they broke the rules, then they broke the rules.
21: As it stands, I have full belief in the club, the owners, the people behind the scenes, that we're fine.
22: Well, as a Liverpool fan, I think it was coming with the amount of money they have spent, and it has been ridiculous.
12: Well, the BBC's Laura Scott is outside the Premier League headquarters in London. Laura, tell us more about what City were accused of and how they've responded to this.
23: Well, it was back in February 2023 that the Premier League announced a catalogue of charges against City, more than 100 of them, for alleged breaches of its financial rules and a failure to cooperate with its investigation. The information related to club revenue, including sponsorship income and operating costs, and the financial charges were all the way from 2009 to 2018. The failure to cooperate charges ranged from 2018 to 2023. So you can see there, these charges spanned 14 years between them. And among them, there were 54 charges of a failure to provide accurate financial information, 14 charges of a failure to provide accurate details for player and manager payments. There were 12 charges of breaching financial rules, both with UEFA and the Premier League, and 35 charges of a failure to cooperate with the investigation. Now, right from the very start of this, Manchester City have always strenuously denied the charges. But today we learnt that a long time after, nearly 2 years after the independent panel concluded their hearing in this case, Manchester City have been found guilty of the majority of those charges that were levelled against them. Now, we understand that they are almost certainly going to appeal that verdict. We are also awaiting the sanctions in this case, and those could range from a warning all the way up to expulsion from the Premier League. It is important to stress that this case is unprecedented in its scale and complexity. It's difficult actually to draw links to previous cases like those of Everton and Nottingham Forest in recent years, but those clubs were hit with points deductions, and so we wait, and so does the rest of the football world, to see what implications there could be in this case.
12: And I understand City have put out a statement, haven't they?
23: They have indeed. I mean, they issued a statement right at the very start of this afternoon when it first emerged that they had that we learnt from our sources that they had been found guilty, and they haven't confirmed or denied those reports. What they have said is that the Premier League process remains ongoing with significant elements to be completed and that those are subject to strict confidentiality. The statement went on to say that the club has diligently respected due process for 8 years on the basis that the Premier League board and executive would behave as an independent, impartial and fair-minded regulator free from partisan influence. And I think that gets to the heart of this, doesn't it? This is the world's richest league, the Premier League, taking on one of its most dominant clubs in Manchester City. And both of them have spent tens of millions of pounds fighting this legal case. And the ramifications could be profound.
12: So what happens next?
23: Well, it's difficult to know the timeline, but what we are waiting for are the independent panel to tell us the sanctions. Of course, we would also like official confirmation from the Premier League and Manchester City, who have remained silent, other than that statement from Man City saying that it's ongoing. They haven't actually confirmed the verdict in this case. Then we'll have the sanctions. There is likely to be this appeal. That could drag on for many months to come. And I think you're then likely to see what the other 19 Premier League clubs do in this case, because our understanding is that those legal teams have been lining up potential compensation claims, and there may be sporting sanctions too. We've heard today some people suggesting that Man City should be stripped of their trophies if indeed they have been found guilty of these breaches.
4: Thank you, Laura. Laura Scott there. It's the final day of the Chinese President Xi Jinping's state visit to the United States. There have been plenty of photo opportunities during the last few days and an awful lot of good manners on display. Here's a taste of President Trump having tea with Xi Jinping alongside their wives in the White House.
14: Well, thank you very much, everybody. We've had a tremendous visit from two spectacular people, and we've really enjoyed it, and I think we've made tremendous strides. We've made great strides, very positive for both countries.
4: Mr. Xi was equally gracious.
5: Well,
6: I want to thank the Honourable President and the First Lady for everything they've done for myself and my wife during this visit.
4: The two countries have much to discuss and many issues of disagreement. Russia's war in Ukraine, Iran, trade, to name just a few. But it's not clear there was progress on any of those. Well, I'm joined now by our North America correspondent, Ione Wells, from Washington. Has anything concrete come out of this, Ione?
7: Well, the most concrete thing we know about is that China has loaned two pandas to the United States. But beyond that, there aren't very many tangible commitments that we know about. We have had a sense from what we've heard from Donald Trump, but also from Xi Jinping as well, that there were topics like Iran on the agenda. The US's ambassador to China said that the US made it clear that support for Iran was considered unacceptable from the US's perspective. It has long been a concern of the US's that China has provided Iran not just with economic assistance, but also with components that have been used in military technology and things like that as well. On other areas as well, like trade, the temporary trade truce that had been agreed between the two nations has been extended somewhat until January, but that is only kicking this down the road a couple of months, and it is still very unclear whether there will be a reigniting of those tariffs and that tariff war come the new year. So I think there are still, despite all the warm words and the displays of pageantry that we've seen, there are still, I think, a lot of unanswered questions about whether some of the big issues between the two countries have been resolved at all, if there is any progress on any of those topics.
4: There are some hours to go in this trip. What are they doing today?
7: Well, they have been meeting for a tea to continue talks before the president of China heads back to his own country. I think what we heard from Donald Trump this morning was that, again, a slight flavour of some of the things that might have been on the agenda. He claimed that farmers would be very happy, perhaps a reference there to some of what Washington has been asking for in these trade talks around trying to buy more US agricultural goods. Again, we don't know if there has been any tangible commitment on that, aside from what Donald Trump has said. He also claimed that Xi Jinping had agreed with him that artificial intelligence should be called super intelligence. This has been another area of discussion between the two nations about whether or not there will be any kind of cooperation on when it comes to regulating artificial intelligence as the two big superpowers on that technology. We heard from Xi Jinping certainly some, I think from him, a slightly more sceptical tone, saying that there needed to be steps taken to ensure that it remains under human control. But again, we haven't really got any sense of whether talks on that have continued today, whether or not there's any kind of tangible commitment to cooperate when it comes to things like AI safety. So I think at the moment it is more of the same hospitality that we saw yesterday, but without much detail on any progress.
4: Thanks, Ione. Ione Wells there in Washington. In Spain, the eviction of an 87-year-old woman from her home because she was unable to pay the rent has triggered angry protests and put the country's housing crisis under the spotlight. Rising rents have become an increasing problem for millions of Spaniards. Guy Hedgeco reports from Madrid.
0: The moment that Mari Carmen was evicted from her flat in central Madrid, the home she had lived in for 7 decades. Hundreds of supporters turned out to protest against the eviction. Mari Carmen had been paying rent of 500 euros per month. But when a property company bought the flat a few years ago, it raised the rent to 5 times that amount. It eventually settled on 1,650 euros, still way beyond her means. The 87-year-old spoke just before her eviction.
1: Son unos inhumanos. No se puede hacer a una persona vivir durante 7 años.
2: They are inhuman. You can't make somebody live for 7 years as I have done, with a machete at my throat. And then they cut my throat, and all just to make money at other people's expense.
0: In the hours after the eviction, protesters took to the streets of Madrid and other cities, clashing with police who fired rubber bullets in the air. These people were angry, not just at the plight of this elderly woman, but at a housing market in which rental costs have soared in recent years, leaving millions of Spaniards struggling to get by. Economist Javier Díaz Jiménez says a lack of supply of housing is at the root of the problem.
10: Clearly, there's an excess demand for housing in the city centres and the places that are close to offices and so on. Lots of Spaniards, more Spaniards than in any other European country, they own their houses. So this is a problem that affects especially young people.
0: The socialist-led government says it sympathises with those who are struggling, but many want to see it take drastic action. As the crisis has worsened, more and more people, particularly youngsters, have become involved in activism. This week, Madrid is hosting an international conference on tenants' rights.

0: organize for this rebellion to happen.
1: I'm outside the building where Maddy Carmen lived for 7 decades, and it's very quiet now following the drama and tension that was seen here during her eviction. But the big question now is whether this particular case, which has moved so many Spaniards and triggered so much debate, whether it will have a broader impact on the country's housing crisis.
2: Guy Hedgecoe reporting. You're listening to The Newsroom on the BBC World Service. Pope Leo has joined world leaders and tech bosses in sounding the alarm over artificial intelligence. In a speech at the start of his 4-day visit to France, the leader of the Catholic Church warned against losing humanity in what he called an AI-driven paradise of machines. Hugh Schofield sent us this report from Paris.
3: The Boulevard Saint-Michel was a sea of yellow and white Vatican flags as the Pope was driven in his Popemobile from Montparnasse down to Notre Dame Cathedral. The sun was hot, musicians played religious songs, the faithful were overjoyed.
4: I feel privileged. And I'm like, okay, the Pope is coming to France. That's crazy, amazing. Like, I feel very lucky and thankful also.
5: It's a historical event for France to have the Pope again in Paris. And I've been here just to see the Pope and take pictures of him and enjoy the day.
3: Earlier, after arriving at Orly Airport, Pope Leo went straight to the Élysée Palace, where he had talks with President Macron and then addressed an assembly of church and state dignitaries. Not for the first time, one of his themes was artificial intelligence and the threat he says it poses to human dignity. In order to prevent humanity getting lost in a paradise of machines invading and controlling our everyday life, he said, we need to learn ethical discernment. Human beings needed to be at the heart of every reflection on AI. Big crowds will be out again tomorrow when 600,000 faithful are expected for his mass on the Champs-Élysées. For the Catholic Church, the enthusiasm is proof of a spiritual thirst among many people who feel disenchanted and adrift in an increasingly turbulent world.
2: Hugh Schofield. Staying with AI, the boss of the BBC says artificial intelligence could be used to create and present programmes in the future. Matt Britton, a former executive at Google, took up the role of Director General in May. He's been speaking to the BBC's Laura Kunzberg about AI and how the corporation could be better placed to deal with its potential. She asked Mr. Britton if he would allow a BBC programme to be made and presented by AI.
6: I would do, within guardrails. And I think what we want to do is we want to experiment with this technology and understand what it can and can't do. But I think I'm here because I believe in human creativity. I don't think anything we do should be replaced by AI. I think there are lots of places where AI can help us to make License Fee go further, but also help us in our decision making and in our creativity. But it's not a substitute for humans. The BBC and our apps and services should be the antidote to the algorithm. Mm-hmm. Everywhere else you go is driven by some commercial interest. You know, watch more shows, sell more advertising, or take your data and give it to somebody who's building other things. And we're also in this moment where AI is in takeoff. So I think there's a danger that 6 companies will control access to information in future and the creation of information and misinformation. 6 companies, none of them European, let alone British. In that world, here's the BBC. It's the most trusted organisation.
7: So you want the BBC to be a rival to those other big platforms, but also the BBC content is going on to those platforms. Do you trust the other big tech platforms?
6: I think what I'd say is we have to be where the audiences are. So I was responsible for YouTube.
7: That's not the question. Right, do you trust them?
6: There's a lot of platforms out there, so I wouldn't trust any platform innately. And I think what you do is you keep under review how those things work and whether your content can show up in the right place and fulfil its mission.
2: The BBC Director General, Matt Britton. And finally, a school lunch break with a difference. On Friday, one of the most successful rock bands ever turned up for a surprise gig at Mount Temple Comprehensive School in Dublin. The 4 members of U2, all former pupils there, were celebrating the formation of the group 50 years ago.

0: Mullen Jr. posted a musicians wanted ad on the school notice board. And 5 decades ago, Paul Hewson, now Bono, David Howell Evans, The Edge, and Adam Clayton arrived at Larry's house for their first band practice in his kitchen. They called themselves U2, and 11 years later, they released an album, The Joshua Tree, which has sold more than 25 million copies and featured the song you've just heard, With or Without You. This November, the band will release their 16th studio album, Carnaval de Luz, which features a duet with the late Dolly Parton. Our music correspondent Mark Savage met U2 in Dublin, where they reminisced about how it all began.
1: 50 years of U2. Larry, you are the instigator of this whole enterprise. Talk me through what went through your mind when you were going to put that sign up in the school.
2: I'd been playing on my own in my house. My dad was pretty frustrated. I wasn't very good at many things, and playing the drums was included in that. So I think he, out of frustration, said I should try and play with other people. So I wrote a note and put it up on the notice board in the school, hoping that someone would respond, and they did.
3: Unfortunately.
2: Oh, yeah.
3: And you got the three of us.
2: Yeah, and I
1: Bono,
2: ended up with these guys.
1: You turned up to Larry's house wanting to play the guitar, but you didn't bring a guitar.
3: Yeah, not good with gear. Carrying it, unpacking it, that kind of thing. I owe my place in this four-piece, not just to Larry, but also just to friendship in general, because my mate, Reggie Manuel, the Cocker Spaniel, he talked me into coming. And I didn't think I should do it, you know, because, I mean, you were, what, third year?
2: Second year.
3: Second year. I wouldn't be hanging out with second years, particularly really good-looking ones. I was not going there. But Reggie said, no, I should do it. And he drove me there on his Yammy 100.
2: Wow.
3: So I did arrive on a bike, and I can tell myself it was a Harley Davidson, but it was a Yamaha 100.
1: And that first rehearsal, Adam, I heard even then there were screaming girls climbing over the wall of Larry's parents' house.
4: He already had a fan club. and we thought, well, if he's got a fan club, that looks pretty good to us. Maybe if we hang out with this guy, it might stretch a little further.
3: As I recall, Larry Mullen took a hose to the fans. It's probably not, definitely not the way to treat your fans.
2: But I think it was more playful. Advanced.
3: It was
2: I was
3: playful.
2: A little, they were sitting on the garden wall, and I don't know what possessed me. I did. I took out the garden hose. They enjoyed it, I believe. It was an act of kindness and love because it was a hot day.
1: I see. The Edge. Yes, I read you say that in the beginning of the band, you were very dysfunctional. How ugly did it get?
5: Well, that dysfunction is both a challenge but a strength, because it's made us have to find unique ways to utilize our instruments and work together. So it's sort of been a guiding light in some ways, the limitations of the band. But we therefore are, you know, in this place where musically we don't know what is about to happen. It can fall apart or it could become something extraordinary. And that's the beauty of U2, is the lack of orthodoxy and formality and predictability, and that's carried through right to this album. You know, the early sessions of playing the new songs that we came up with were at times super inspiring and then like really not that good at all. So I hope that never changes, because I think that is really a big part of what makes us unique.

0: And that was U2 in 2026, speaking there to Mark Savage. And if you go to our website at bbcnews.com, bit of a treat, you can see a photograph of the group arriving at the school today, and one of them many decades ago, where they played their first gig at a school talent competition. And I have to say, they had very tight trousers and a bit more hair. That's it from this edition of The Newsroom.
1: In half an hour, we focus on Africa, and then Crowd Science is asking if talking to plants helps them grow.
2: When a plant is responding to an environmental stimulus, we know that it will change the levels of these hormones, these molecules, and that then becomes information that the rest of the plant can then interpret.
1: At 21 GMT, you can hear Outlook.
3: The man in a notorious Iranian prison who started to secretly carve sculptures of the animals he was desperate to see. The boy who built his own prosthetic arm from Lego. And the cartoonist who made it her mission to rescue a famous work of art.
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4: Obviously, packets don't make sense because everything's in Japanese and packets look different, the branding is different. But even the vegetables and the fruit, they look different. There are things I'd never even seen before.
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5: Hello, I'm Nishat Lada, and this is Sport Today on the BBC World Service. Manchester City found guilty of breaking most of the financial rules they were accused of breaching, sources have told BBC Sport. We get the latest. Also, Zinedine Zidane takes charge of France for the first time tonight as they face Turkey in the Nations League. And with news from the Africa Cup of Nations qualifiers, plus Formula One from Azerbaijan. That's all to come here on Sport Today after the latest BBC News.
6: BBC News with Andrew Peach. One of English football's most successful football teams, Manchester City, have been found guilty of the majority of the 115 financial charges levelled against them. The club said the process remained ongoing and there was a significant element to be completed. If found guilty, City could face a points deduction or even expulsion from the Premier League. On the final day of Xi Jinping's state visit to the United States, Donald Trump has said he and China's leader have made tremendous strides, very positive for both countries. Mr. Xi said there was the possibility of them meeting twice again before the year was out. Pope Leo has warned about the dangers of artificial intelligence during a visit to France. He called for ethical discernment to prevent humanity from getting lost in a paradise ruled by machines. Hundreds of thousands of people lined the streets of Paris as the pontiff later travelled to give a homily at Notre Dame Cathedral. The mayor of Kyiv says at least five people, including a child, were killed when a Russian drone struck an office building in the Ukrainian capital. Lebanon's prime minister has warned the UN General Assembly about the risk of creating a vacuum in the south if the upcoming withdrawal of the long-running UN peacekeeping mission isn't replaced with a new international force. The US Supreme Court has lifted restrictions on the Trump administration using a controversial federal voter database. It uses citizenship information and other sensitive data to filter out alleged non-citizen voting. Critics have warned the ruling could lead to genuine voters being removed from US electoral rolls. A woman who accused the American rapper Jay-Z of raping her when she was 13 years old has formally said her allegation was untrue. The unnamed woman filed a lawsuit alleging rape in 2024. She dropped the lawsuit last year. And those are the latest stories from BBC News.
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5: Yes, hello and welcome to Sport Today with me, Nishat Lada. It's great to have your company. Coming up, a dramatic day in Premier League football, especially if you're a Manchester City fan. We'll have much more in a moment. Also, Zidane and Mancini among the big-name coaches taking charge in Nations League matches tonight. And we've news from qualifying at the Azerbaijan Grand Prix. But there is only one place to start, and that is with the day's big breaking football news. Manchester City have been found guilty on virtually all of the 115 charges relating to breaches of Premier League financial regulations. That's according to BBC sources. It's been 2 years since an independent commission hearing started its examination into the charges laid against City by the Premier League. City have always strenuously denied any wrongdoing. The BBC Sports News correspondent Andy Swiss joins us now. Andy, this is huge news. What do we know?
9: Yes, football has been waiting for an outcome to this case with bated breath. And finally, we have some clarity. Sources have told BBC Sport that City have been found guilty of breaking the majority of their 115 financial rules they were accused of breaching. Now, the Premier League have so far declined to comment, and asked if the report was correct, City also did not comment, but they did release a statement saying that the Premier League process remains ongoing with significant elements to be completed and subject to strict confidentiality. It's worth emphasising that City have always denied any wrongdoing, but clearly this is hugely significant news that could have huge ramifications for football.
5: Remind us of the background, Andy. How did we get here?
9: Well, City were accused of deliberately breaking the Premier League's financial rules and in the process giving themselves millions of extra pounds to spend on players and get an advantage over their rivals. And they're also accused of deliberately covering this up. They were facing more than 100 charges spread over 14 seasons. They were accused of three main things, really. Firstly, they were accused of artificially inflating the size of some sponsorship deals using money coming directly from the owner's pockets. So although it seemed that they were genuine sponsorship deals, genuine income that the club had generated, it wasn't. Secondly, they were accused of hiding payments to some of their staff, effectively paying them off the books. The most notable allegation of this involved their former manager, Roberto Mancini. It was claimed that on top of his City salary, he was paid a lot of money for a few days consultancy work for a team in Abu Dhabi, and that this was a way of secretly inflating his salary without it having to go through the books. And they were accused of failing to cooperate with the Premier League's investigation. Why did it matter? Well, under the Premier League's rules, clubs are only allowed to make limited losses. City were accused of deliberately overstating how much money they were generating, deliberately understating how much money they were spending. So it seemed like they were complying with the financial rules when in reality they were breaking them.
5: So Andy, just how damning is this and what could the wider repercussions be for the club?
9: Well, this casts a huge shadow over a period of time when Manchester City were transforming themselves into one of the superpowers, really, of world football. And it will cast a shadow over their achievements, the Premier League titles, the FA Cups, the other trophies that they won. In terms of potential punishments, we are in uncharted territory. Could they face a points deduction, potentially even expulsion from the Premier League? What about the other teams in the Premier League who may feel that they lost out on trophies or prize money that they should have won because of Manchester City's actions? So this does open up a huge can of worms for the Premier League. As I say, we are still awaiting sanctions. We anticipate that Manchester City will appeal against any guilty verdict. So we may be waiting some time to hear those sanctions.
5: Thank you, Andy. That's our correspondent, Andy Swiss. Well, let's get some more reaction to this story. David Bernstein is the former chair of the English Football Association, and he was chairman of Manchester City from 1998 to 2003.
12: I must say it's very, very painful for me. I take this very personally. This has been my club for 70 years, believe it or not, as a fan, and as of course chairman for 5 years. And I'm really sure, I'm really shocked. I mean, one half expected this might be the conclusion, although we have, of course, had no formal announcements as yet. But it's very painful. And of course, it will be extremely painful for our wonderful fans.
13: Yes.
12: We've got fabulous fans. I mean, when I was chairing the club, we were doing on a recovery road. We've been through a very tough period, and the fans were absolutely wonderful. Support of the club during that period. So this is this is tough. And interestingly, one of your comments you had coming in was that there'd be nothing to talk about. Now this has been decided. But of course, that's not the case, because this appeal process, which is almost bound to happen, could take time. And my concern is it will take too long.
13: Mm-hmm.
12: Because I think this process has already taken too long.
13: Mm-hmm.
12: It's brought the game to some extent into disrepute, and they've got to get this sorted one way or another quickly.
13: Yeah. You're saying you're hurting. Completely understandable. It's been in your life for so long, this club, and you've been right at the top end of it. Which is the most painful aspect for you?
12: Well, it will be. If these are upheld, and these are the conclusions of 115 breaches, my club will have achieved great success, almost unprecedented success, but done it outside the rules. I put that as delicately as I can, yes. and that is awful. I can imagine, you just mentioned we're playing Liverpool next, what the Liverpool fans will make of this, and all the fans that we play against in matches to come. I mean, it's quite humiliating, really. So, it's a very, very sad day for my club, but also for English football, I think.
13: If it all happens, David, if it does all go through, if they are found guilty after everything, how does it affect the Premier League's global reputation?
12: Badly. It will, because I think there'll always be the question, were City the only ones? There's mm-hmm. been lots of rumours about other clubs having done similar sorts of things, over engaging commercial deals, and the various things that City are being accused of. I'd be surprised if there aren't other clubs who may have been involved in some of these shenanigans. So it can't do the league, can't do English football any good at all.
13: And how fearful are you for the future of your club if they are found guilty, if they lose an appeal? Where will that lead the leadership of the club, for example? Will they want to hang around? Would it feel appropriate to hang around? Will there be an exodus of top players,
12: Exactly. What's the old expression, a fish rots from the head. And if the club is guilty of these things, you've got to look at the people at the top and the board and so on. And who knows what will happen in terms of sponsors. Will sponsors continue to support the club and so on? And the ramifications, the more one thinks about it, the more extensive they are.
5: That's David Bernstein, former chairman of Manchester City, with the BBC's Chris Warburton. And there is much more on this story on our BBC website. And we will, of course, have more reaction later here on Sport Today. Before that, let's look at matters on the pitch in Europe, as a number of international matches are about to kick off in the Nations League. Among them, France are away to Turkey tonight as France legend Zinedine Zidane starts his time in charge of his national team. L'Équipe's Loïc Tanzi has been telling our football reporter Manny Jasmi what the players need from their new boss.
15: They just need Zidane to be Zidane. It means they need the way he's communicated to the player, the way he's been like one of the best players in the football history. So he just need to put the player in the right place and to assure the player that they can have confidence in him. Because in France today, everybody's speaking, say, okay, with Deschamps, we were like world champions in 2018, and we have to be the same with Zidane. So there is a lot of pressure with Zidane, and everybody expects Zidane to be at least the same result than Deschamps did when he was coach.
16: France went out of the World Cup to Spain, the eventual winners. They looked really good at the start of the tournament, did France. But what were the weaknesses that Zidane can work on?
15: I think the balance of the team, because everybody say that France, they have one of the best offensive team, one of the best strikers in the world, Mbappé, Dembélé, the Ballon d'Or, for example, of Michael Olise playing for Bayern Munich, Ryan Cherki as well playing for City. But all those players, they have to play together and to think about the defensive part of the game as well. And I think that's the main thing for Zidane to work on the next weeks, because if you find the right balance between attacking and defending, I think France, they have one of the best and maybe the best in the world.
16: Zidane is arguably France's best ever player. So if things don't start well, will he be given more patience than perhaps other coaches because of his status?
15: Maybe a little bit, because this week, like everybody in the media or the fans, everybody's really happy to see Zidane starting his new role as the coach of the national team. So everybody is behind him and behind the national team now. So maybe he's going to have a bit more time than another coach. But at the end, if he doesn't have the right result, if he doesn't do good during the Euro of the World Cup, he's going to be and he's going to have critics, all the other coach, and he, maybe if the Euro is not good, he's going to leave his position as well. So, yeah, maybe during the first months, but at the end, it's going to be the same for him.
5: Loïc Tanzi there of L'Équipe. Well, whilst France's new manager is looking to take on the work of his predecessor, it seems Italy are in need of a total rebuild, having missed out on qualifying for the World Cup for the third time in a row. Roberto Mancini is the man who's been given that task, and he begins at home to Belgium tonight. The Italian journalist Daniele Veri has been telling Manny how the country's football fans are feeling about the return of Roberto Mancini.
17: That has been stressed a lot in the last few days by Mancini, by the players, is that the Italian players need to regain the faith and the love of the people. We won a Euro in 2021, but apart from that, there's only been bad news coming from the national team in Italy. Winning the Euro in such a fashionable way, with nice football, with an interpretation of the game that was totally unusual, no, to Italian standards. So that made Italy and Mancini obviously kings, so to say. Obviously, the way he left Italy, we remember that there were very critical voices when Mancini was announced for his second spell. But I'm happy that he's back, because Mancini is an optimist. Mancini is a person who knows football. Mancini is a person who let also young players play, and he has already demonstrated with facts that he can do well. We need good news coming from the Azzurri. We need a team that performs well, that play nice football, and that qualifies at least for a World Cup. There is a generation of people in Italy who has never seen Italy playing in a World Cup, so it sounds impossible. We are one of the most important football nations in history.
16: How good are the players at the moment that have been selected? How much hope do they give Italian fans?
17: We've got a hardcore of older players around Donnarumma, maybe who's the captain, but he's 27. He's not 37. So, Tonali, Barella, Frattesi, all those players. And then we've got young players who are doing very well in their respective leagues, clubs. So it will be a process also to develop them into players that have what it takes to compete at the highest level, because I think Italian players, they are sort of scared, let's say, somewhere by the fact that they missed out on three World Cup consecutively. So Mancini will have also to play the good psychologist and help them finally bring this trauma behind them.
5: Daniele Veri there with Manny Jasmi. And qualifying for the 2027 Africa Cup of Nations continues across the continent, with a number of fancied teams playing their first group games. Among them, Senegal and Morocco, who played in that contentious AFCON final in Rabat earlier this year. Well, Senegal, with new coach Patrick Vieira in charge, have already drawn 1-1 away to Mozambique today. Morocco are at home to Gabon tonight. Also tonight, Mohamed Salah's Egypt will host Angola. And in the past hour, Nigeria, who failed to qualify for the World Cup, have made a morale-boosting start to their campaign. They've just won 2-1 against Madagascar in front of their home fans in Uyo. Now let's get some more on our main story. Sources have told BBC Sport that Manchester City have been found guilty on virtually all of the 115 charges relating to breaches of Premier League financial regulations. City have always denied any wrongdoing. David Ornstein is football correspondent with The Athletic, and he is the reporter who first broke the news earlier today. He's been speaking to the BBC's Mark Chapman.
18: We had started to get wind actually earlier today. My colleague Matt Slater, who you know well, has got really good connections around this and everything else within the industry, and was hearing that it was coming and that it wasn't good news for Manchester City. And so you obviously start making your checks and speaking to sources across the industry and triangulating your information. Clubs have been informed and non-disclosure agreements. So you're starting to get to a point where a lot of people, whether it be at the Premier League, at Manchester City, at the other clubs, elsewhere, talk. And it wasn't a complete surprise. It was always going to be a Friday and ruins everyone's weekend, well, right? Yeah. But yeah. I don't know, maybe during the international break, it's a bit quieter. And we've had many false dawns on this and, you know, rumours and speculation. But this one was different immediately when you started checking with people. They were either clamming up or saying, yeah, today's the day. So it's when it emerged. And just quickly, Mark, in terms of you saying things haven't been officially announced, not to the public, but as we said there, the clubs have been informed.
19: Yeah, and therefore, does it... You may not be able to answer this, I don't know. Are you surprised that it has come out the way it has if the clubs were told yesterday? Because surely as soon as you do that, you would expect it to come out somewhere. And it just appears to have... There doesn't appear to have been a process by which to announce this.
18: Yeah, and I don't really know
19: which
18: how to answer
19: considering
18: that.
19: It's such a huge story, David, seems utterly bizarre.
18: Yeah, but the whole process has been bizarre. I mean, we all remember these charges dropping 7th of February 2023. I was on a chairlift in a ski resort. It was a where you were you moment. We've all got that recollection. And then we've had so many sort of stages of the process. The commission took place. 2 years have passed since then. I mean, this is a case, in essence, that goes back to 2009, Mark. So in terms of the fights, the delays, the panel being compromised, by the makeup of the individuals on it, claim and counterclaim. So when you get to the logistical end, yeah, I'm sure now we look at it and say it should have been handled in a more formal way. I don't know, an announcement from the Premier League or a joint announcement by all parties, like we saw with, I don't know, when Manchester City were up against the Premier League on associated party transactions. But even that started to leak out earlier because it's a league of members, you know, and people start to be told, and there's individuals within every organisation involved in this and lawyers too. So it's not as easy as you suggest, even though I think it would be better for all parties, even though I say that as a journalist, if it came out in a slightly cleaner way.
19: Just one more with you, David, and I'll let you go and enjoy your evening in Lisbon. If you can. what are you sensing from other clubs?
18: I think we'll see reports on this in due course. Initially, when we broke the news, there seemed to be, among some you spoke to, some shock, a lot of questions about, you know, and I'm talking from sort of clubs, what happens next? When's the sanction? Is the appeal going to come before or after the sanction? So there seemed, I don't know, confusion and numbness, but the more conversations I've had indicate that, and it's been reported for some time, that there are ambulance chasing lawyers out there who have been proposing action to clubs for quite some time. I'm talking months, maybe even years, as this has gone on, and clubs will have been speaking. We saw what happened with Burnley and Everton. That's a very fascinating and important case in all of this, because action has happened, and it probably will happen in this, because the ramifications for clubs that have missed out on Champions League, I think I was reading Tottenham 6 times to Manchester City in that period, teams relegated, clubs who had sponsorship agreements that would allow massive bonuses if they got into European competition, players and their bonuses. There is so much at stake here that it's inevitable we'll see action. And I don't think, when you look at the magnitude of the clubs involved in the Premier League, the egos and the wealth of the owners, the amount at stake for all of those clubs, that they're going to be frightened of Man City here. I think they're going to come forward and put their best foot forward to try and take action. And I think that's going to be one of the biggest stories, the greatest unknowns in all of this. And that's why, you know, you could see all hell breaking loose. It's not an amazing situation for the Premier League to be in, taking on one of its members, its record title winner. And, you know, this is a seismic day. I mean, the like of which the Premier League's not seen before, nor European or world football. However, the big question is what's to come on the punishment and then City's reaction and how far they fight it. You imagine the sanctions would come relatively soon, but I think the appeal could take quite some time.
5: That's The Athletic's David Ornstein, who first broke the story. Well, it's also here now from Stefan Borsen, who's a former financial advisor to Manchester City. His time at the club was long before the period the charges relate to, and he's now head of sport at law firm McCarthy Denning. He told the BBC's Chris Warburton how serious this is for Manchester City.
20: Yeah, I mean, it's incredibly serious, and a sort of a complete finding for the Premier League clearly makes it even worse. So you've now got a situation where this is going to go to a sanction hearing, which will look at what the punishment should be. It will be going with the worst possible set of circumstances to that sanction hearing. City guilty of everything, with built-in aggravating factors such as the non-cooperation, the nature of the charges that we believe are now proved are such that they will demand very severe punishment. And when we see the 500-700 page decision, you can expect it to say some really quite serious things about the people who have given evidence and the way in which Manchester City have behaved.
13: It's a huge moment for the Premier League because, as I was mentioning earlier, this whole case has cost them an absolute fortune, hasn't it? It's dragged their own product through the mud. And I guess if they had lost, they would have been far more reluctant to pursue another club in quite the same way in the future.
20: Yeah, I don't think it's been pursued in the right way for the game generally, because I think that even this scenario, as you can see from the reaction of the fans, it's going to cause major problems now.
13: Well, how would they have done it differently?
20: Well, I think it could have been done in a more managed way in terms of less charges, picking the most serious and carrying them out in a tighter process that didn't take quite as long as this one has.
13: So I mean, it's just the time of it that's the issue?
20: Well, I think so. It's hung over the game already for a very, very long time. And we're not finished yet. I mean, this is only the first part, really, because what's going to happen now is you're going to go through a storm of reaction. We're then going to see 600 to 700 pages of analysis as to what actually went on. There's then going to be a whole load of follow-on cases around, in all likelihood, around people claiming damages for losses that have been incurred by the findings. There's obviously going to be some sort of appeal. The success of that, I think, is probably very unlikely to succeed for Manchester City.
13: So but I suppose that could drag on as well for however long, couldn't it?
20: It will, but you know, I think for the Premier League's benefit to have succeeded on everything is going to make things much easier for it in appeal, and it's going to make it much harder for City to find ways in which to slow the process down now in this second phase, despite what they might want to say in their statements. City are now in a very, very serious predicament. They've objected to the claim. They've obviously not cooperated according to the findings, and they've been found to have carried out effectively what appears to be false accounting. So there's very, very serious consequences from here.
5: Stefan Borsen there, former financial advisor to Manchester City, now head of sport at law firm McCarthy Denning, speaking to the BBC's Chris Warburton. Let's get some other sport now and turn to Formula One. Mercedes' George Russell will start on pole position ahead of Ferrari's Charles Leclerc at the Azerbaijan Grand Prix. McLaren's Oscar Piastri was third fastest in qualifying at the Baku City Circuit. Mercedes championship leader Kimi Antonelli hit the wall at turn one during the opening phase of qualifying. The 20-year-old Italian will now start in 16th in the race, which is being held on Saturday, with the country marking its Remembrance Day on Sunday. Let's get more from our team in Baku, former McLaren mechanic Mark Priestley and our commentator Harry Benjamin.
21: Well, as the wind begins to die down and the sun slowly sets here in Baku, the man with the widest smile on his face is George Russell, a fifth pole of the season and quite possibly one of the most dominant this year. The former McLaren mechanic Mark Priestley is alongside me, and Russell's looked quick from the off, hasn't he?
22: He has, but I think even they were surprised by the level of dominance that that we all saw in that qualifying session. 0.8 of a second is unheard of in modern Formula One. That is a lifetime in this sport, and yet no one could get anywhere near him.
21: He didn't have any competition, at least directly, from his teammate. Of course, Kimi Antonelli crashing in Q1. A big mistake from the championship leader, who's got an 81-point buffer.
22: Yeah, and it was driver error. He clipped the wall on the way into turn one. He just judged it wrong, and that put him out of the picture. So not only did that put him out of the picture, it may be that freed up George Russell a little bit with no pressure in that sense. However, it also meant he didn't have his teammate to work together and instigate the tow, dragging each other down this long start-finish straight that we have here, minimising the drag, which can give you 2 or 3 tenths of a second. He didn't have that, whereas other teams around them did. They were able to use that. So overcoming that and still delivering such a dominant performance, I think hats have got to go off to George Russell.
21: Well, 51 laps around this Baku City circuit, and it's George Russell who has the best view in the house.
5: Harry Benjamin and Mark Priestley in Baku. Our top story again, Manchester City have been found guilty of the majority of the 115 financial regulations that the club is accused of breaching. Sources have told BBC Sport that the independent panel has reached a decision, but the sanctions have not yet been decided. City have said the process is ongoing and they've always denied any wrongdoing. The Premier League has declined to comment. Remember, there's much more on this story on our BBC News and Sport websites and on our app. But for now, from me, Nishat Lada, and the Sport Today team, goodbye.
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23: Do plants get as much pleasure out of us as we get from them? 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
24: BBC World Service. I'm Nkechi Obunna with Focus on Africa. A new report from Afrobarometer says about 55% of Africans aged 18 to 35 years want to leave home for life abroad. But what's the state of affairs on the continent spurring this move?
25: I may go get anybody that knows me knows that I may go get that, but this country is sucking the life out of me. I'm just thinking that I have to be here, I have to do something here is physically and mentally draining me.
24: Is the grass really greener on the other side? Whilst many want to leave, there are other young people returning home having lived abroad for years. So what inspired their return?
26: There are so many people that are confined by the thoughts of, what will people say? How will I come back? It's shameful.
24: That's all on the BBC Tonight in Focus. First, the news.
27: BBC News with Sue Montgomery. One of the world's richest football clubs, Manchester City, have been found guilty of the majority of the 115 financial rules they were accused of breaking. It could have major repercussions for global football. Here's our sports editor, Dan Ruin.
28: For many, today's news will taint the trophy-laden era City have enjoyed since the takeover of the club by Abu Dhabi's billionaire Sheikh Mansour in 2008. City won three Premier League titles, one FA Cup and three League Cups during the period of alleged financial rule breaches, and rival fans will now say that they did so unfairly. And even though there's no suggestion that legendary former manager Pep Guardiola was aware of any alleged wrongdoing after he arrived in 2016, the accusation will be that breaking financial rules allowed the club to lay the foundations which the manager then built on to achieve so much success, culminating in the treble triumph of 2023 and a record four Premier League titles in a row.
27: On the final day of Xi Jinping's state visit to the United States, Donald Trump has hailed what he called a positive visit for both countries. Our North America editor, Sarah Smith, has more details.
29: Over tea in the White House, Donald Trump said they had made great strides that were very positive for both countries.
30: America is very happy about this visit, and I'm sure China is very happy also. Great things for both countries.
29: Speaking through a translator, Xi Jinping said he and Donald Trump were charting a great shift in China-US relations.
31: This time, we've agreed to add new substance to it, that the relationship will be a constructive one of strategic stability on the basis of respect, fairness, and reciprocity.
29: Both leaders seem satisfied their good personal relationship will underpin global stability and improve commercial opportunities.
27: Lebanon's Prime Minister Nawaf Salam has warned the UN General Assembly about the risk of creating a vacuum in the south if the upcoming withdrawal of the long-running UN peacekeeping mission isn't replaced with a new international force. Neda Taufik sent this report from New York.
1: Under U.S. pressure, the U.N. Security Council ordered UNIFIL to begin withdrawing at the end of 2026. That sparked concerns that the U.N. would lose its eyes and ears in southern Lebanon. France and Italy are leading talks to establish a new multinational mission, but Prime Minister Salam is now warning that unless that is finalized, it will create a vacuum. It would be very difficult to hand over some of UNIFIL's posts to Lebanese troops, given more than half are in areas now controlled by Israel. The Prime Minister told the Assembly his country wanted the withdrawal of Israeli forces from their territory and a revival of life in their villages and towns. Some 1 million people remain displaced.
27: World News from the BBC. President Putin has said Russia is not preparing for any kind of military action against Europe. He told reporters that there were no such plans. His remarks follow warnings by Western intelligence agencies that Moscow could intensify its hybrid warfare, such as sabotage, or even launch a limited attack on a NATO country within months. Sri Lanka's parliament has passed a constitutional amendment to extend the retirement age of superior court judges by 2 years to cut a backlog of more than a million cases. Criminal cases can take years to conclude. Civil cases often take generations. The US Supreme Court has lifted restrictions on the Trump administration using a controversial federal voter database. It uses citizenship information and sensitive data to filter out alleged non-citizen voting. Critics warn the ruling could lead to genuine voters being removed from electoral rolls. The Trump administration seeks to clamp down on allegations of non-citizen voting. Pope Leo has warned about the dangers of artificial intelligence during a 4-day visit to France. Thousands of people lined the streets of Paris to greet him, as Hugh Schofield reports.
4: The Boulevard Saint-Michel was a sea of yellow and white Vatican flags as the Pope was driven in his Popemobile from Montparnasse down to Notre-Dame Cathedral. Earlier, after arriving at Orly Airport, Pope Leo went straight to the Élysée Palace. Not for the first time, one of his themes was artificial intelligence and the threat he says it poses to human dignity. In order to prevent humanity getting lost in a paradise of machines invading and controlling our everyday life, he said, we need to learn ethical discernment. Big crowds will be out again tomorrow when 600,000 faithful are expected for his mass on the Champs-Élysées.
27: BBC News.
6: Hello there and welcome to Focus on Africa, The Conversation. I'm Nkechi Obonna. Over the last decade, young Africans are increasingly wanting to leave their home countries. According to the 2026 Afrobarometer report, 55% of young people aged 18 to 35 said they had considered emigrating. In Nigeria, where we recorded this episode, there's one word which is common, japa. And that's J-A-P-A. It's a Yoruba slang meaning to flee or escape, and it became a buzzword for Nigerians who want to leave the country. For this conversation, I was joined by Oluwaseyi Makinde. She left Nigeria as a teenager, spent years in North America, and then made the decision to move back home.
26: There are so many people that are confined by the thoughts of, what will people say? How will I come back? It's shameful. I'm coming back empty-handed. There are people that are experiencing that currently. There are people that go abroad and their families think they are balling and they are using black tax to kill them. So those people are having a hard time.
6: And from Kigali, Rwanda, is Omotoke Motunrayo Fatoki, a travel storyteller who chose a different path, moving from Nigeria to another African country instead of looking further afield.
7: I've always had this stronghold in me that I don't see anything that I'm going to go and do in Europe because I love Africa. I have friends who are close friends that have moved now, and I have friends who had pressured me at the time to move. First off, I don't even have that kind of capital to move to any Western country.
6: It's Friday, September 25th. Let's get into the conversation.
8: I would like us to start by watching a video that I came across on Instagram from a lady called Victoria Chiamaka. Let's take a listen.
25: Girl, I'm not even somebody that makes videos or anything when things happen to me, but God, I hate Nigeria. I hate Nigeria with the core of my being, with every single thing in me. Little things that should not be a problem is a big issue in this country. Little things that should not even go far. Why is electricity still hard to get in 2026? In big 2026. Do you know how many people have missed job interviews? Do you know how many people have missed foreign gigs because of electricity? I remember when I used to write, I used to get foreign clients in the US. I would literally go to a friend's house to go and charge my laptop so that I'll be able to write and submit and meet deadlines. I don't create as much makeup videos or even fashion videos because why would you be creating and be sweating like a she-goat? Only be doing makeup. Do you know how much one makeup product is? And I filmed this video yesterday. No likes to complete the video. I started filming the video again. No lights. The fan is low. It can't even fan my face well so that the makeup products dry. And I've cleaned it and I want to film it again. When I tell you I hate Nigeria, I hate this country with every ounce of my being. I am frustrated. I am tired. I'm a go-getter. Everybody that knows me knows that I'm a go-getter. But this country is sucking the life out of me. And just thinking that I have to be here, I have to do something here is physically and mentally draining me.
8: Okay, listening to Victoria in that clip, I want us to just digest some of the things that Victoria said. Now, I'll start with you, Oluwaseyi. How bad is it for someone to just decide that, you know what, I'm done with this country. I want to pack and go. And then for you now decide to pack and come back. Like, married for me, she is so frustrated that from her voice, you know, like she's done. Yeah. Like, this contract with Nigeria, I'm over it.
9: Done.
8: How did you now decide to come back?
9: So I truly believe everywhere has its pros and cons, right? I see where she's coming from. When I first moved back to Nigeria, I think in a week, maybe we would have power for like one ID. It was extremely frustrating, but at the time I had made up my mind, I'm coming, I'm staying. So when you look at it, right, I've lived in different countries. The way she's crying about Nigeria, in every country I've lived in, I've cried for one reason or the other.
8: What has made you cry?
9: There are different things that can frustrate you in different parts
8: Examples.
9: Of the world. I don't want to take it too deep. You can experience racism. Okay. You can experience winter depression. Mm-hmm. You know, I lived in Canada for years. When the sun starts setting at 5 o'clock, my mental health will start getting shaky.
8: There's also this perception about those who have gone to the West and are not as successful either as they had thought or the expectations from those back home.
9: Yeah. There are so many people that are confined by the thoughts of what will people say? How will I come back? It's shameful. Mm. I'm coming back empty-handed. There are people that are experiencing that currently. There are people that go abroad and their families think they are balling and they are using black tax to kill them. So those people are having a hard time. And they're not able to tell their families that it's
8: Rosie,
9: not paradise,
8: yeah.
9: You know? There are people that have gone and come back, and they're starting from zero because they sold everything. So it depends. Every country has its pros and cons. That's the way I see it. And for Nigeria, it can be a lot. But for someone like me, I'm okay to deal with the cons, and I feel like I'm equipped to deal with the cons.
8: Right, but you left as a teenager.
9: I left
8: and
9: as
8: then
9: a teenager.
8: Came back as an adult.
9: Yes.
8: I mean, at 16, I'm not sure you had experience.
9: I didn't have a choice, really.
8: Yeah, exactly. It was mom
9: school.
8: And dad saying,
9: exactly.
8: Pack your bags, this is what you're
9: exactly.
8: going to do. But now you've come back as an adult.
9: Yes.
8: Would you then say that if you were here as an adult, would you have made this move?
9: There's a huge possibility that, you know, the grass is always greener on the other side. So if I was in Nigeria and I was living here, I hadn't lived abroad, I would probably think abroad is heaven. Mm. I would think the grass is greener. I would want to go. Everything about Nigeria would frustrates me. That's the honest truth. So I think that actually plays a part in it. I feel having, and a lot of people harass me on social media about this, about the fact that I have options and I have a choice. I think that's a privilege that plays into it. Because of this privilege I'm aware that I have, I'm able to look at some of these cons and I can work my way around it. So my experience in Nigeria is a little bit
26: softer.
8: Shaye, I want you to pause now because I want to bring in Omotoke. Because Omotoke, you decided to leave Nigeria, but not to Europe or America. You chose East Africa. First of all, what inspired you to leave and not choose Europe or America or Asia like every young Nigerian is doing now?
7: Personally, I've always been a Pan-Africanist. I'm big on Africa. So I started traveling Nigeria first, backpacking by road 36 states. And from there, I felt like I needed to see more of Africa. And the more I travel, the more I want to conquer the old border, see all of Africa for myself. I've always had this stronghold in me that I don't see anything that I'm going to go and do in Europe because I love Africa, funnily. And have I been tempted to move to Europe before? Yes, I have friends who are close friends that have moved now. And I have friends who had pressured me at the time to move. First off, I didn't even have that kind of capital to move to any Western countries. Because when I hear the funds, the way they call this money, like thousands of dollars,
10: yeah,
7: I don't have that privilege
10: very expensive,
7: to move.
10: Yeah.
7: I can't afford it. First move was Accra, Ghana. I lived in Ghana for a while, for a year. Yes. And
10: how did you find it?
7: Lovely. I had friends because of my history in travel, but then Accra is quite expensive. With my work and the way I move, I couldn't like survive Accra. And during my trip, I begin to dive more into African migration, how Africans are moving within Africa. I started meeting people who are Africans, especially Nigerians. I traveled Africa intensely. I've been to 25 different countries. And one time I was in Democratic Republic of Congo. And I could find Nigerians, not even just in Kinshasa, but in like the remote part of DRC.
10: Wow.
7: And that drove me to start, you know, interviewing people about, oh, so why did you move from Nigeria to other African countries? How are you finding it? And this just, you know, riding me up to want to do more of Africa, see more of Africa, and document it in a way that more Africans can begin to see the opportunities and the life that is within Africa. And someone like me, I can't survive cold climate.
10: Honestly.
7: I'm good here in Africa, please. And I just want to be in a space where I can inspire more Africans to see the beauty. And the only way I can do that is also to experience it firsthand myself. And yeah, I found myself in Kigali.
8: Omotoke, so you and I don't know if we qualify for the jackpot because
26: first of all,
8: you know, the notion is for you to jackpot, it means you're going to Europe or America, right? But some of us, it wasn't even a very voluntary move because, I mean, work took us out of home. So some people don't say you jackpot. They're like, don't worry, you're just here. You can always come back.
26: Yeah.
8: You didn't go somewhere where you look different.
26: Mm-hmm.
8: But Omotoke, I want us to backtrack a bit to Victoria's clip. Hearing Victoria lament and shed tears, share her frustration with the electricity situation in the country, which has been on for decades, I have to emphasize. Would you say that something spurred you into leaving? I know you say you like to explore, you're a backpacker, and you like to explore Africa and explore Nigeria. Would you say there was a particular incident that you said, you know what, at this point, I pack my boots, I'm done with Nigeria?
7: Yes, my first move to Accra was that exact issue she was complaining about. At the time, I work as a remote worker, and as a remote worker, I need 24 hours light. And then I also work as a website developer. And where I lived in Lagos at the time, we used to have light until they switched to this band 18. And when they switched to that, it was like, it went downhill from there. I used to have light. Now you've tampered with it. Now I'm paying expensive money for something I can't even access anymore. And at that time, I just had to leave. I had a friend in Ghana. I'm like, you know what, find me a place. So it was an overnight decision. I think that's the privilege that I have because I'm a traveler. I can make an overnight decision and I have people in most cities. So I just asked them to find me a next available accommodation. And fortunately for me, I had a friend took me in. For the first 42 hours of my stay in that country, my friends would call and say, you sound peaceful today. Oh. You are not shouting today. Oh. You are not shouting that your neighbor has urgent today. Oh. You
8: so
7: are not shouting that
8: there's
7: no light
8: in today, less than how many hours?
7: Yes. But my Kigali decision, I traveled to Namibia, and during that trip, I did a Lagos to Namibia road trip. So I felt a little bit of loss, and I'm like, I can't go back home like this. I cannot go back home to face no light, to face mosquito, to face germs, to face all of that. I need a calm environment to at least heal me first before going back home. I've been in Kigali for like 3 weeks before I moved to Namibia. So I'm like, no, the best place for me is Kigali. I like slow life and it was affordable when I was here. And it also has one of the easiest routes to getting a resident permit currently in Africa. It's been almost 3 years down the line and still a very good decision, I can't lie.
24: I continue the conversation with Oluwaseyi Makinde and Omotoke Motunrayo Fatoki shortly. Together, we explore an interesting statistic that across 38 African countries, 55% of young people aged 18 to 35 said they had considered emigrating. That's according to a recent Afrobarometer survey. This is Focus on Africa from the BBC World Service. I just want to read a quick stat that we have here. Now, the latest Afrobarometer findings suggest that more than half of Africans aged between 18 and 35, basically the people we have in this room, right now have considered emigrating. Now, when you hear these numbers, do they reflect what your friends are talking about? How are people feeling about wanting to japa, as we say, Shay?
26: So for me, it's a mixed bag. I find the people that want to japa are people that have never lived abroad before. That's what I tend to find. For the people who have, or people that maybe lived abroad a long time ago, so not in recent times. I also have friends

0: value for money, just peace all around, right? And I can tell you that the stats we have with consultation and people looking into, oh, Tokyo, where should I go? Where should I move to? Is high. And most of our clients are coming from Nigeria. At first, I thought my clients are going to be Africans and diasporas, you know, looking to come back home. But it's been Nigeria in Nigeria and the African continent looking for the next best place, even within the continent. So far, they could afford it and it is easy for them to move. Yes, the stats is really high out of Nigeria. It is really, really high currently.
1: And Che, you know what? You came back. When did you come back? 2 or 3 years ago?
2: About 2 years ago.
1: 2 years ago.
2: Yeah.
1: From Canada.
2: From Canada, yes.
1: Right. First off, tell us what, you know, life was like in Canada before I go into your return.
2: I mean, I spent most of my adult life there, so normal life, you know, essentially. I live a comfortable life. I worked in marketing, I worked in tech. So I would say I lived quite a normal life, a nice, okay life, which is interesting because when people, I refer to my social media comments all the time because it's very entertaining. Mm. So a lot of people say, oh yes, jatbada, because you're tired of shifts or you're doing a lot of shifts.
1: That stems from like the number of, you know, hours that
2: people
1: get to work.
2: Exactly.
1: Especially
2: workers. People assume, and I did a video about this, people assume that people that jatbada and are living abroad are doing like menial jobs or are doing caregiving or just, you know, these
1: jobs to get by, basically.
2: Jobs to get by. And that's not the case for a lot of people. And that's not the case for people that jatbada. I was living a very comfortable life and I still moved back, right? So
1: I have to ask you this because me sitting here, I'm like, okay.
2: I'm trying to find the angle. What's the catch?
1: Because Omotoke says, you know what? She used to work from home, right? Mm-hmm. And she shared the same sentiments with Victoria as we watched in the clip. And that's when she said to herself, you know what? She took 24 hours to make up her mind to go to Ghana. Yeah. She was like, I think for her, from what I get, she was like, you know what? I just want to leave. Let me just leave and go out and breathe. And I can now figure out life from there.
2: I get it.
1: And so for you, it was the reverse.
2: Yeah.
1: What was that moment that you said, you know what, Canada, it's been real. I'm going back home.
2: I was working in investment banking. And first of all, I think I was probably the only black person on my team. It was in the middle of winter. I had gotten into like a car accident in the snow. My car slipped on black ice, if you know what black ice is.
1: Yeah.
2: I got into an accident. My boss was still expecting me at work the next day and the accident was in the night. I just felt, for me personally, there's something about living abroad that you are self-aware that you're a minority.
1: Mm.
2: And I did not like that. Mm. I did not like it. So at that time, it was like everything happening at once. And there was no one I could really relate to. There was no one, I don't say there was no one that looked like me because that's a bit dramatic, but I felt like I was alone. Do you get what I mean?
1: In that struggle.
2: In that struggle. And if I was working, if I was experiencing those things, I feel, in an investment bank in Nigeria, my colleagues are like me. They sort of get it. I felt like there was no one that could really relate or no one I could really talk to.
1: Mm-hmm.
2: There are times where a manager would maybe say something to me and you're not sure if it's because of you, if it's because of your performance, if it's because of the color of your skin. Meanwhile, if my manager here says something to me, I know you're not picking on me because I'm black. Do you get what I mean?
1: Right.
2: So at that time, I had just had enough. I was like, I'm tired of this country. Get me out of here.
1: But Omotoke, you know, the thing is, Shay had spoken about the role social media plays in the projections and perceptions of Nigerians living abroad and those who are trying to settle in and, you know, the things they have to do to just get by. What's the role of social media in that regard? And then how do you think that projection is also impacting decisions like yours to move intra-Africa and ditching the West or Asia or Europe?
0: The social media has built that hype that, you know, you need to move. Regardless, they'll tell you, oh, even if it's not $2 they make daily, it better pass me, not get anything. Do you understand? So social media is a key role in migration for Africans and not just Nigerians. In short, if you look at the data, we are not the highest migrants out of Africa, to be honest. We have other countries topping the chart. However, when it comes to the African migration part, a lot of people do not now come fully to document this, except for the youth. If you go on social media now, you see a lot of youth, you know, migrating to Rwanda, and they're like, oh, I just follow me as I move to Rwanda, as I set up my life in Rwanda. Now we are trying to change that perspective, you know, making sure that African migration also gets the same, you know, PR, the same accolade that it deserves, like the noise that been built around, you know, migrating to the West.
1: Okay, Shay has a question.
2: I'm not the interviewer. I have a question. I see this a bit online. Do you find that there's a bit

0: of discrimination, or as I like to call it, Japa shaming. For people that are leaving and going to Africa, it's not frowned upon. It's not seen as prestigious as leaving and going to the UK or going to France or going to Canada. Is that something that you see?
1: Yes, absolutely. For instance, there was a video online currently. Someone was talking about, you that are IJJB that are coming back to Lagos this December, you know, don't come and be doing this. And then I'm like, do I qualify as IJJB too? Because I'm not in Nigeria, right? I'm coming back home. I just got back in, you know. And they're like, no, you do not qualify. I'm like, so is it because I'm in Kigali? I'm not in, like, Canada or I'm not in UK. Yeah, so I'm not an IJJB for that. So
2: right.
1: Yes, that discrimination is there.
0: Yeah.
2: Okay, right. So for context, IJGB is an acronym for I Just Got Back. And what that means is, you know, in December, the Nigeria has the Dirty December culture, with Lagos being the host of a 31-day of festivities, 31 days of parties, of events celebrating December. And what that means is there's a huge diaspora community that comes back home to celebrate December. And these are mostly people from the UK, the US, Canada, and other parts of Europe. So, Omotoke, you and I don't qualify for IJGBs according to social media.
0: It's a thing.
2: You see, so now I've now learned a new term. From Shay that there's Japa shaming. I heard it here first.
1: Japa shaming.
2: So there is now segregation.
0: There is.
2: Those who are in the UK and the US versus those in Africa.
0: There is.
2: It's very interesting because a flight from Lagos to Nairobi, for instance, is 5 hours, 30 minutes.
0: Yeah.
2: A flight from Lagos to London.
0: To London, yes.
2: Is
0: same thing.
2: Same thing.
0: Yeah.
2: So how do you now say someone who is leaving? Is it because we're not crossing any major sea like the Mediterranean or the Red Sea?
1: Okay, they are crossing the Atlantic. That's
2: do you understand? Right. And in the spirit of Africa, Omotoke, we are wearing Africa earrings. By coincidence, I don't know how we did that, and I don't know how Shay missed this
0: memo.
2: But this is a wonderful coincidence in the spirit of Africa.
1: You know, we jackpot within Africa.
0: I'll jackpot shame the two of you.
2: Yes, viva Africa! Let's go there. Thank you so much. Thank you so much, Omotoke and Shay. It's been a fantastic conversation speaking about immigration amongst young people and what's driving that move.
3: And that's it on Focus on Africa, the conversation today. You can watch this episode on YouTube from tomorrow, Saturday, September 26th in the afternoon. And don't forget to subscribe to BBC Africa to get the latest content. If you'd like to give us feedback about the program or even suggest stories we should cover, our email is focusonafrica@bbc.co.uk. You can also send us a message on WhatsApp. The number is +254 791 269 243. Also get in touch with me on social media with the handle @IamNkechiNna, and that's with double N. This episode was produced by Caroline Jotham, Fana Negash, and Kiganse Shumba in Nairobi, while Ayuba Ilia and Blessing Adderogba put in efforts from Lagos. Our technical producer is Herbert Masua, while the senior journalists in charge are Priya Sipi and Charles Kitonga. Our editors are Daniel Dazie and Mariam Abdallah. I am Nkechi Ogbonna, and I'll speak to you again soon.
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12: You could imagine if yourself standing in a room blindfolded, all of a sudden you feel something touching you, you'll probably be a bit stressed. But that's more or less, I think, the sensation a plant must have.
11: Listener Gamit wants to know what happens to a plant when we touch it. Do they have any awareness of us? And is there any evidence that being in close contact with plants is good for us? Join me, Anand Jagatia, to find out next.
13: BBC News with Sue Montgomery. One of the world's richest football clubs, Manchester City, have been found guilty of the majority of the 115 financial rules they were accused of breaking. It comes after the former English and European champions were investigated for alleged breaches of financial fair play rules. Manchester City have denied any wrongdoing. On the final day of Xi Jinping's state visit to the United States, Donald Trump has said he and China's leader have made tremendous strides, very positive for both countries. Mr. Xi said there was the possibility of them meeting twice again before the year was out. Lebanon's Prime Minister has warned the UN General Assembly about the risk of creating a vacuum in the south if the upcoming withdrawal of the long-running UN peacekeeping mission isn't replaced with a new international one. The mayor of Kyiv says at least seven people, including two children, were killed on Friday after a Russian drone struck an office building in the Ukrainian capital. The US Supreme Court has lifted restrictions on the Trump administration using a controversial federal voter database. It uses citizenship information and other sensitive data to filter out alleged non-citizen voting. Critics warn the ruling could lead to genuine voters being removed from electoral rolls. Pope Leo has warned about the dangers of artificial intelligence during a visit to France. He called for ethical discernment to prevent humanity from getting lost in a paradise ruled by machines. Hundreds of thousands of people lined the streets of Paris as he travelled to Notre Dame Cathedral. Sri Lanka's parliament has passed a constitutional amendment to extend the retirement age of Superior Court judges by 2 years to cut a backlog of more than a million cases. BBC News.
14: So here we are. This is a particular variety of lavender called Arctic Snow. It's an English lavender.
11: Welcome to Crowd Science from the BBC World Service. I'm Anand Jagatia, and I'm getting my hands dirty in an English garden.
14: And if you just take your fingers and sort of rub it along the foliage here and just smell your fingers, you will instantly remember lavender smell, yes.
15: Yeah, I mean, that's basically as strong as if you have a little bottle of essential oil. Yes. But it's much nicer, it's more mellow.
14: Yes, it's quite pungent.
11: I'm trying out some direct physical contact with the plants in this garden, because that's what this week's question is all about.
16: Hi, my name is Gurmeet. I'm from India. My question for Crowd Science is, can plants actually sense the presence of humans and respond to the way we interact with them? For example, when we touch, hug, or care for a plant, can it detect this in any scientific way?
11: Gurmeet began wondering about whether plants might be able to detect the presence of humans after hugging a tree at a well-being centre.
16: They talk about to hug a tree or talk to a tree, that makes us calm and well. Then I was very curious to know, is there any scientific evidence behind this?
15: So what was it like hugging the tree? Did you enjoy it?
16: Yeah, when I hug a tree, that feels me very calm and happy. And it feels earthing.
15: Earthing, I like that word.
16: But I want to know, is trees also enjoy when we hug trees?
15: Yeah. You obviously got a lot out of hugging the tree, but did the tree get anything out of it as well?
16: Yeah.
15: So I like that there's sort of two halves to this question. One is, do plants know that we're there? You know, does a tree know if we hug it? But also, what's the impact of that kind of thing on us? Does touching plants or hugging plants have an impact on us as well as humans? We'll try and find some answers and we'll let you know what we find out.
16: Thank you so much.
11: Thanks, Gamit, for getting in touch with that tree and for getting in touch with Crowd Science. To answer your questions, let's start from the plant's perspective. Do they actually have a sense of touch?
12: Yeah, absolutely. They have a pretty decent sense of touch. It helps them in many ways.
15: This is Olivier van Aken. He's a molecular biologist from the University of Lund in Sweden, where he researches how plants respond to their environment.
12: It can help climbing plants to find something to attach to. It can find maybe insects crawling on the leaf so that the plant can prepare before it actually gets bitten. Also, wind can actually induce these kind of signals, because obviously if you're a tree growing on an open plain, you don't want to be blown about too much, so you'll try to become a bit shorter, a bit more stocky, and all of this is response to touch in various ways.
15: So touch is important for plants. It's useful for them to be able to sense the things in contact with them. But Gamit also wanted to know if being touched might be a positive experience for the plant. Well, according to Olivier, most of the time it's probably quite stressful, which makes sense if you think about it from their point of view.
12: I guess you could imagine if yourself standing in a room blindfolded and you don't know what's happening around you, and all of a sudden you feel something touching you, you'll probably be a bit stressed about it, unless it's like your partner and you know it's going to be okay. But that's more or less, I think, the sensation a plant must have, because they can't really know what is touching them. A large part of it is a stress response, because it can then help them boost their immune system. Maybe they might get a wound or get cut in some way, and then they can stimulate the immune system to stop maybe infections. But that's kind of one end of the story. Of course, plants like Venus flytraps, you know, the ones that, you know, can catch flies, They obviously use it in a more sort of positive way, and they kind of adapted that stress signal into something that alerts them to, hey, now is a good time to close my trap. So of course it's not a black and white answer.
15: Of course. And I think that's a really illustrative example, the Venus flytrap. Have you got any other examples that spring to mind of specific plant species that tend to have a reaction to touch?
12: Yeah, you have these sensitiva plants. You've probably seen them, mimosa. They're the ones that when you touch the leaf, it has all these like leaflets, and you touch it and then it sort of collapses on itself very quickly.
15: You can like stroke them and then you sort of get this domino effect.
12: Yeah, exactly. Yeah. So those ones do it. And they again do it because they think it might scare away some bug that's trying to eat them.
15: Yeah. And I guess in those examples, the outcome, the response to the touch stimulus is movement, and it's visible and it's something we can notice. But I guess in other plants, their reaction might be much more invisible. There might be an internal kind of chemical change or something like that. So what are some of the ways that plants will respond, either internally or externally, after they are touched, and why?
12: Probably a single touch on a plant probably won't give much of a noticeable effect, even a bit later than that. So, but if you're kind of persistent about it, if like in the lab, when we try to do these experiments, we touch with paintbrush or something gentle, we touch them like once or twice a day, and we do this for maybe 1-2 weeks in a row, and then you start seeing these responses, which are probably cumulative effects of several small contributions of each of these manipulations. And then what we can see is that the plants, they flower later, so they, well, I guess they develop a bit more slowly, they might have smaller leaves, so in a way, yeah, it's like a stress response. So they kind of prioritize survival over being the fastest growing plant.
15: So plants do have a sense of touch, and they can respond to physical contact in a variety of ways, from climbing plants, which may use it to attach to a surface, to a Venus flytrap, which may snap shut around a juicy fly. But in most cases, plants respond to touch defensively, with a stress response, because there's a good chance that whatever is touching them is going to harm them. So plants might not enjoy being touched quite as much as we may like touching them. Listener Gamit certainly found hugging a tree to be a positive experience. But is there any scientific evidence that close contact with plants is good for our well-being? We've travelled to the perfect place to find out, a well-being garden in the south of England.
14: Welcome to Wisley, RHS Wisley Garden. We are standing in front of RHS Hilltop, the home of gardening science. So it's a big building dedicated to horticulture scientific research. And in front of it, we are in the well-being garden.
15: This is Ashby Lavelle Sachs, the Wellbeing in Gardening Fellow at the Royal Horticultural Society. We're surrounded by flowering plants in a very peaceful garden that's been specially developed to make you feel good.
14: This garden was designed specifically to support well-being by including all kinds of beautiful textures. We have moving water, lovely sounds, and we also included a number of aromatic plants that so you can experience that scent. So really all five senses are really elevated in this garden.
15: What is the evidence for the impact of being around plants on our physiology and our psychology?
14: So one of the first things you notice in any garden is color. It's when people are most drawn to flower colors. And we have done research that shows that actually, if you look over here at these yellow flowers, those warm, saturated yellows, reds, and oranges have found that really energize us and produce positive emotion.
15: And then you said there are also other senses we can think about.
14: Absolutely. So if you think about maybe sound here, we had an interesting study done here at the Hilltop where a researcher came in and gave people three different prompts. First prompt, they just had them walk around for 20 minutes. The second prompt was, notice nature around you. What sounds do you hear? And also the third prompt was, notice all the man-made sounds, the roadway, the airplanes above you. And we found that the folks that really paid attention to the natural sounds, the natural features, scored the highest in the restoration. Their mood and their relaxation was scored the highest. So my point being is these natural soundscapes can really calm and relax us as well.
15: So listener Gurmeet, when she was hugging this tree, she might have been hearing the sounds of the wind in the leaves. What other things might have been going on that would have been impacting her well-being?
14: So one thing I also want to point out is scent, which is very powerful and something we're studying here. If you have ever walked through the forest and just wondered, you know, you felt at peace, there's actually a lot going on behind that. One of the things specifically is something called a phytoncide. So conifer trees emit these organic compounds, and there's a lot of research that has shown that even just a two-hour walk through a forest with conifer trees activates our killer T cells, and those can really affect our immune system and our sleep and actually help fight cancer even for days afterwards the visit.
15: So when our listener Gurmeet had her arms wrapped around that tree, it might not have just been the hugging that made her feel good. The colours, sounds and scents that she was experiencing may also have had lasting positive effects on her mind and body. In fact, just smelling the compounds released by certain trees can have a boosting effect on our immune system. We've heard that plants can respond to physical contact, but Gurmeet also wants to know if they can sense the presence of humans. That's what we'll be looking at next. You're listening to Crowd Science from the BBC World Service, where we try and wrap our heads around the answers to your science questions. I'm Anand Jagatia, and this week we're exploring what happens when we come into contact with plants. We've learned about the impact that this can have on us. But what about the plants? Is there any evidence that they can detect us being near them?
17: I absolutely think plants will be aware of other organisms around them.
15: This is Alexander Jones. He works at the Sainsbury Laboratory at the University of Cambridge in the UK, studying plant hormones.
17: In terms of humans, I think they won't necessarily know a human or even an individual human. They certainly wouldn't be aware of that level of specificity, but they would, in a small room, if a human walked in, they would be breathing out carbon dioxide and the plant would immediately be aware of that change in the air. If the human turns on the light, if they open the shutters, all these things would affect the plant's physiology in a way that the body of the plant would respond to, and even on short timescales.
15: According to Alexander, just by being around a plant, we would change their environment in ways that they can detect and respond to in measurable ways.
17: So we can measure genes, gene expression going up or down in response to these stimuli very fast. We can measure physiological responses like the pores in their leaves opening and closing. These are the things that would happen right away, actually, in response to, let's say, a large animal entering a closed room.
15: I'm wondering, is there any evidence that plants can distinguish between human touch, but also maybe other kinds of contact, like an insect walking across them, or rain or wind?
17: I absolutely think the plants would be able to discriminate different types of stimuli. In fact, we've seen some of this in our own research where, you know, a poke may be read differently from a pest inserting a feeding structure into the plant leaf. And so I think this could take on different forms, but I absolutely think plants are capable of discriminating different types of touch.
15: Alexander has studied the way one species of plant reacts to a particularly invasive form of touch, being eaten.
17: And you might be familiar with spider mites crawling all over your houseplants. They're actually a terrible pest. We found that when spider mites feed on a leaf, they will actually trigger a drought hormone.
15: This drought hormone is normally used to save water by closing pores on the leaf, but the plant can do the same thing to defend against spider mites.
17: And the reason they do this, we think, is because the spider mites prefer to feed through these pores. So if you close the pores, actually the spider mites have a harder time of feeding and causing infestation.
15: The plant has evolved a new way of using an existing hormone. And Alexander says that hormones are really important for plants as a way of responding to their environment.
17: When a plant is responding to an environmental stimulus, we know that it will change the levels of these hormones, these molecules, and that then becomes information that the rest of the plant can then interpret. And what's really important is that they can come together and provide information processing to say, well, there's multiple signals present at the same time, and then we're going to actually activate the immune system. And so we think that's how plants function without a central information processing brain.
15: So despite not having a brain, plants have the ability to respond to touch in very sophisticated ways, using hormones as a way of processing information signals from their environment. And to answer listener Gomit's question about whether plants can sense our presence, plants can respond to changes in the environment that we might cause, like CO2 or light levels, but there's no evidence to suggest that they can detect the presence of humans per se, although it might be possible.
17: And you never know, maybe there is a plant out there that has evolved a way to specifically read some sort of chemical plus physical signature of a human touch. We cannot exclude this sort of thing.
15: Now, we've looked at some of the downstream consequences of how plants respond to touch. But what we haven't explored is how do they actually sense physical contact in the first place? What's actually going on inside a plant when you first touch it?
12: What we assume is that when you touch a plant, if you think of a plant cell like a balloon, and you would push it with your finger, you would see sort of around where you're pushing it that the balloon will stretch locally.
15: This is molecular biologist Olivier Van Aken, who we heard from earlier.
12: So we think there are channels in the plant's membranes, in the cells, that are stretch activated. So when some kind of mechanical force hits the plant, it'll stretch the membrane and those channels will sense it and somehow they will open up.
15: Once these channels are open, it means charged particles called ions can flow through them.
12: And different ions like calcium can enter the cell, and that sort of sets in motion a whole signaling cascade. And that cascade itself, we're kind of getting to know, and we know some important players of how that part inside the cell is working, but then really how the first signal is perceived, that is still a bit of a mystery.
15: So we don't know exactly how plants translate that first physical touch into a response, but it's likely that it involves stretch-activated channels for ions like calcium. And once those ions move into the cell, it can cause a domino effect for all kinds of cellular signals.
12: So we know there are particular proteins that can sort of measure the concentration of these ions inside the cell, and then they will activate. It's a bit like a relay race. So the first person, you know, gets a tap on the shoulder, and then he starts sprinting, maybe has some kind of stick, and he passes the stick on to the next one, and then this person will continue. So you have this sort of protein cascade, so one protein activates the next one, and the next one, and in doing so, you can kind of amplify the signal. And then 10, 20 minutes later, we can measure like 1,000 or 2,000 genes have changed just by this initial touch. And then depending on how often this will happen, you get these cumulative effects, that's what we think. So just a single touch probably doesn't do so much, but if you do it every day, a couple of weeks in a row, all this will build up into something that actually becomes a tangible effect.
15: So that's the impact of touching a plant on the plant. But what about the impact on us? We've heard about the positive impacts of being around plants in general, but listener Gurmeet wanted to know if there's any evidence that actually touching them might be good for us. Back at Wisley Garden, I put this to well-being and horticulture expert Ashby.
14: There hasn't been that much research on specifically what happens when we touch a plant. I think we have done research on gardening. You know, what happens if you pot a plant? What happens if you're working with your hands in the soil, touching the soil? So the act of gardening stimulates all five of our senses.
18: In my head, I can definitely think of plants that I don't want to touch, like stinging nettles, or, you know, if you go camping and the grass is really scratchy underneath you. But yeah, I guess the act of hugging a tree, I don't know if you know if there's been any research on that, but it's more than just the feel of the tree or the bark against your skin. There's also this sense of connecting with a being that's been there for a really long time. There's a sense of feeling how you're connected to the earth beneath you. Also, probably your face is getting a lot of smells and sights as well.
14: There's been research that's shown that spending time looking at nature, being in nature, it makes your problem seem smaller because you get greater perspective and you feel like you know, you're part of something larger than yourself, a bigger ecosystem, and it can be really grounding and soothing feeling. So maybe that's what your listener was describing, not just touching the tree, but really feeling connected to something bigger. And I think the more we can do that in our world today, the better everyone will be.
15: So there is research which shows that being in nature can ground us and connect us to something bigger. Perhaps that's part of what listener Gurmeet was experiencing when she hugged that tree. There hasn't been much research which has specifically looked at the effect of touch, but we were able to find a scientist who has done one of the few studies in this area.
19: We wanted to find out whether different textures could produce different physiological and psychological responses. In other words, does touching a soft leaf affect us differently from touching a soft, stiff, or rough one?
15: This is Sine Park, who researches the health benefits of gardening and plants at the Department of Bio and Healing Convergence at Konkuk University in Seoul, South Korea. In her experiment, 30 adults were asked to touch soft, smooth, stiff, and rough leaves on 12 plants for 90 seconds. The plants were placed inside a box so that participants couldn't see them, allowing them to focus purely on the sensation of touch.
19: While they were touching the plants, we measured responses in the prefrontal cortex. After touching each plant, the participants were asked to evaluate how they felt psychologically.
15: The study looked at the prefrontal cortex, a part of the brain known to be important for regulating mood. To measure brain activity, they used an indirect marker, levels of a substance called oxyhemoglobin.
19: Oxyhemoglobin is hemoglobin that carries oxygen in the blood. So when a brain region becomes more active, its oxygen demand generally increased. So changes in oxyhemoglobin can be used as an indirect indicator of cortical activity.
15: Previous research suggests that lower levels of oxyhemoglobin may signify mental relaxation. But Sine's findings didn't completely fit with that interpretation.
19: Oxyhemoglobin concentration in the prefrontal cortex was lowest when participants touched the smooth plant and highest when they touched the soft plant. Psychologically, however, both the soft and smooth plants were evaluated very positively.
15: Participants had a lower concentration of oxyhemoglobin in the prefrontal cortex when touching smooth plants, and they reported a higher level of relaxation. But it also turns out that oxyhemoglobin was high when participants touched soft plants, even though they still reported high levels of relaxation and comfort.
19: So one important finding is that physiological and psychological responses do not necessarily follow exactly the same pattern. Different textures appear to produce different types of responses.
15: So it seems from this research, which granted is just one study with a small sample size, that touching smooth or soft plants may relax people. but it's not conclusive from this study that it was definitely the plants that were affecting well-being. Perhaps touching something like velvet or a teddy bear might have had the same effect. However, as we heard at Wisley Garden, there is lots of research to show that being in nature does have an impact on us. We heard earlier that for a plant, touch is usually a trigger for a stress response. Plants simply don't know whether it's a friend or a foe that's brushing their leaves. But there is evidence showing that touching some plants, like crops, might lead to some positive results. For us, at least.
12: Out on the field, if we think about like wheat or barley, and they're still quite young, when you sort of just after winter or when you've just sown them, then we actually see if we roll the plants gently, so we don't really sort of destroy them, we just gently roll them with a soft roller.
15: This is molecular biologist Olivier Van Aken again.
12: And then we do that a couple of times, and then what we've noticed is that actually the mature plants are more resistant to, it's called lodging, it's when it gets very windy and rainy, and then when it, the sort of plants get blown over and they struggle to get back up again, and that's obviously not great for the farmer because he'll lose a bunch of that yield. So we have some nice evidence that that actually can prevent some of the lodging. So that's something we're trying to actually finish off a study at the moment.
15: Wow. So basically, if you, as you say, have this little roller and you use it to roll up and down the stems of these crops, then when they are mature, they will be more resistant to being blown over by wind and things like that.
12: You have to sort of time it well, which is why the research goes quite slowly, because you have like one go a year when it's the season to try this, and then, oh, okay, this happened. And the next year you can say, oh, maybe let's do it slightly differently. And then, oh yeah, that worked, it didn't work. And then there's the next year. So it's sort of slow going research.
15: Yeah. And I suppose it really speaks to the kinds of evolutionary strategies that plants have to employ, because I guess they're just slower than animals, right? They operate on a different timescale, like you were saying. They can't change very quickly. And so actually they're picking up on maybe fairly subtle cues when they're very young to push them in a different direction and kind of maximize their resources to predict the future, really, of what kind of environment they might be in.
12: Yeah, exactly. Yeah. I guess what we do by doing these treatments, I guess you could think of it like, if it doesn't kill you, it only makes you stronger.
15: Olivier's research could mean bigger yields for crops. Even though touching plants in this way might be stressful for them in the short term, it could make them more resilient in the long term. Gamit, you wanted to know if plants can sense our presence. And while they might not be able to distinguish us from other animals, or even from generic changes in light or CO2, plants are surprisingly sensitive to changes in their environment. And they can certainly respond to being touched, even if they aren't aware of who's doing the touching. As for tree hugging, there isn't much data on how the physical sensation of connecting with a plant impacts us. But there is lots of data to show that being near to plants in general can improve our health and well-being through all of our senses. Thanks for reaching out with your question. Over to you for the credits.
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22: Welcome to NewsHour from the BBC World Service. I'm Rebecca Kesby. Today, is northern Ethiopia on the brink of a new wave of civil war? There have been heavy clashes between regional forces and government troops in the Tigray region, and local people have been stockpiling supplies.
23: I think what we're seeing is an unwinnable war where the people will simply suffer, and an entanglement of this war in the war in neighbouring Sudan.
22: Also, as the Pope warns, we're in danger of losing our humanity to AI machines. How can we make AI safe? What do we know about the woman behind President Xi? Could she be a soft power super weapon? And Irish band U2 is 50. We'll hear from band members.
24: The beauty of U2 is the lack of orthodoxy and formality and predictability. It can fall apart or it can become something extraordinary.
22: First, the news.
13: BBC News with Sue Montgomery. One of the world's richest football clubs, Manchester City, have been found guilty of the majority of the 115 financial rules they were accused of breaking. The ruling could have major repercussions for global football. Laura Scott is outside the Premier League headquarters in London.
25: There were 54 charges of a failure to provide accurate financial information, 14 charges of a failure to provide accurate details for player and manager payments, 12 charges of breaching financial rules, both with UEFA and the Premier League, and 35 charges of a failure to cooperate with the investigation. Manchester City have always strenuously denied the charges, but today Manchester City have been found guilty of the majority of those charges. They are almost certainly going to appeal that verdict. We are also awaiting the sanctions in this case.
13: On the final day of Xi Jinping's state visit to the United States, Donald Trump has said he and China's leader have made tremendous strides, very positive for both countries. Mr. Xi said there was the possibility of them meeting twice again before the year was out, first at the APEC meeting in China and then the G20 summit in Florida. Lebanon's Prime Minister has warned the UN General Assembly about the risk of creating a vacuum in the south if the upcoming withdrawal of the long-running UN peacekeeping mission isn't replaced with a new international force. Nawaf Salam said it was very difficult to hand over some of UNIFIL's posts to Lebanese troops, given more than half are in Israeli-controlled areas.
26: We must stress here and now the need to work to avert the vacuum that the mission's withdrawal could create if this were to take place without agreement on a new international force to replace it. Such a force should ensure the continuation of monitoring, reporting and liaison functions.
13: Pope Leo has warned about the dangers of artificial intelligence during a four-day visit to France. Addressing President Macron and guests at the Élysée Palace in Paris, the pontiff said there was an urgent need for ethical judgment on AI to avoid losing our humanity. Hugh Schofield reports from the French capital.
27: Not for the first time, one of his themes was artificial intelligence and the threat he says it poses to human dignity. In order to prevent humanity getting lost in a paradise of machines invading and controlling our everyday life, he said, we need to learn ethical discernment. Human beings needed to be at the heart of every reflection on AI. Big crowds will be out again tomorrow when 600,000 faithful are expected for his mass on the Champs-Élysées.
13: World news from the BBC. The mayor of Kyiv says at least seven people, including two children, were killed on Friday when a Russian drone struck an office building in the Ukrainian capital. Vladimir Klitschko says dozens more were injured. In Odessa, the region's governor said an electrical engineer was killed when a Russian drone hit the car he was driving away in from a substation. President Putin has said Russia is not preparing for any kind of military action against Europe. He told reporters that there were no such plans. His remarks follow warnings by Western intelligence agencies that Moscow could intensify its hybrid warfare, such as sabotage, or even launch a limited attack on a NATO country within months. In Turkey, a pensioner has died after shooting himself during a demonstration outside the Constitutional Court in the capital Ankara. A few hundred retirees had gathered to apply to the court for an increase in pensions due to rising prices. Our senior international correspondent Arla Geren reports from Istanbul.
0: A witness told the BBC that he and others had shouted for a doctor. He said police held the demonstrators back. The man was later moved to hospital, but reports of his death soon emerged. Ankara's mayor, Mansur Yavaş, said no one should get so desperate that they give up on life. Many in Turkey are struggling to cope with the rising cost of living. Annual inflation here is running at 31.5%.
13: Two major hurricanes, Polo and Nolo, have developed in the Pacific Ocean, with Hawaii and the west coast of northern Mexico bracing for strong winds and heavy rain. Nolo is currently swirling near Hawaii, with forecasters warning of life-threatening flooding. Polo is heading towards Mexico's Baja California Peninsula. BBC News.
22: Hello and welcome to NewsHour, live from the BBC World Service in London. I'm Rebecca Kesby. We begin the programme today with news from Ethiopia in the Horn of Africa and concerns that the north of the country may be on the brink of sliding back into civil war. Tensions have been rising for a while in the region of Tigray between regional forces and the National Army, but this week there have been multiple clashes, including today. It's very difficult to get an accurate picture of what's happening. Internet services have also been disrupted, but we've had reports of heavy fighting between forces of the Tigray People's Liberation Front, the TPLF, which dominates the region, and also government forces. These local people managed to make contact with the BBC's Tigrinya service.
2: They were shelling with heavy artillery. We kept hearing heavy thuds. Yesterday there was a drone strike, and today fierce fighting broke out from all directions around the Tokolosh, Koram and Sokoto areas.
3: I've heard a report that forces from the Tigray are fighting along the Afar region. I personally know what war is really like. It weighed heavily on me. War is war. And war claims human lives, especially right now in Tigray. Young people are not joining into this conflict by choice, but they are forcibly recruited.
22: Well, earlier I spoke to Alex Duval. He's executive director of the World Peace Foundation at Tufts University in Massachusetts in the US, and he's an expert on Tigray. I asked him first, what's his understanding of what's actually happening on the ground?
5: Over the last couple of months, there's been something of a creeping war, an undeclared conflict with low-level skirmishes and a few clashes and drone strikes between the Tigray Defence Forces under the TPLF and the federal government of Addis Ababa. And this crossed a threshold in the last week, and there were more clashes than battles, but fighting in four different locations on the borders of Tigray between Tigrayan forces allied with some of their former enemies in the Amhara region there, the Fano insurgency, and a group in Afar on the eastern side against Ethiopian National Defense Forces, another Tigrayan group, the Tigray Peace Force, that is more aligned with Addis Ababa, and other sundry forces aligned with the government.
22: There had been a peace deal in place before this. What's the broader background to this conflict?
5: So there was a terrible war between November 2020 and November 2022, in which hundreds of thousands of people, most of them civilians, died, both in massacres and in starvation.
23: And that was brought to an end by a peace settlement, more of a truce, really, that was signed in Pretoria in South Africa in November of 2022. And the idea was that that would settle the war. It would put in place an interim government. It would begin rehabilitation of the region. Now, that deal was never properly implemented. The resources simply weren't put in place. The guarantors of the deal, which were the African Union and the United States, did not put in the mechanisms to make sure it was properly implemented. And so both sides were backsliding. Mm-hmm. And then the last 6 months, what we've seen is on the Tigrayan side, the TPLF, which had sort of become very marginalized by Prime Minister Abiy Ahmed, pushing back, taking over the government in Tigray, and then actually saying that the deal was dead, repudiating it, and saying that they were restoring the government that existed in Tigray before that war began back in 2020.
6: So a few minutes ago, we actually got through to Bahane Gebrekristos, who is a former official foreign spokesperson for the Tigray People's Liberation Front. He's currently based in the US. But I asked him why the forces of the TPLF were fighting with the federal government forces now.
7: The Ethiopian government has been preparing for offensive for the last 1 year. They deployed over 80% of their troops to the Tigrayan border 19 months ago. And they started attacking Tigray and conduct what they started in 2020.
6: You're saying that they fired first?
7: Absolutely. As you know, they attacked the Tigrayan forces in western Tigray, in Shararina. They attacked them in northwestern Tigray last month. And now, since August, they have been striking civilians, infrastructure, schools, with drones and fighter jets. So they have been conducting war for a long time. But now, definitely, the ground troops started to move.
6: There had been a peace deal arranged after the last war. Can you tell us what happened with that deal?
7: The Ethiopian government have never been committed to this agreement since day one. And they came up and said that the TPLF is illegal. How can one abolish or make illegal a partner that has signed in an agreement? Then it follows they did a series of things not to implement the agreement. They didn't return Western Tigray. The 1.2, 1.3 million displaced people from Western Tigray are still in shelters and transit camps. So, you know, they haven't shown any interest of doing that.
6: Some of your leaders have said that the aim of the TPLF is actually to take the capital, Addis Ababa.
7: The entire Ethiopian population is under existential threat. Every group in Ethiopia. So what has happened is all armed opposition groups who have different objectives and goals have agreed to resist together.
6: I mean, is it true that fighters from Eritrea are actually helping your forces at the moment? I mean, they're an old enemy, aren't they? Civilians might be very surprised to hear that there is this alliance going on, given the atrocities and the level of brutality in the last war that your forces had with Eritrea.
7: What's happening is there has been attempt to improve the neighborly relations between peoples. This is people-to-people relationships that they are trying to establish.
6: Okay, so you say there's interaction between people, but for many civilians who are pretty exhausted of war already, there's food insecurity in the region. How many of those people have appetite for further war? And I come back to my previous question about the aim to try to reach the capital, Addis Ababa, and take it over. I mean, is that just a fanciful dream?
7: Rebecca, you have raised an important issue. The people of Ethiopia, and includes the people of Tigray, do not want war. They know the consequences of war. The issue is there is a government that does not care at all about its peoples, and it's wiping them out. If there is any possibility of reaching a real peaceful settlement of this problem, they are ready. In the meantime, one has to understand that what's happening in Ethiopia is not sustainable. It has to stop. In order to stop, we have to have an all-inclusive political process that would lead us into election and settle our differences and our problems with the decision of the people. If this is done, definitely the Ethiopian people are for it. It's not a political issue today in Ethiopia. It is about existence. You know, the people of Tigray have suffered a lot. There was a genocide that has taken place in Tigray. That has to be recognized.
6: So that was Berhane Gebrey-Christos there, former official spokesperson for the TPLF based in the USA. And Alex Duval is still with us. Alex, he mentioned there genocide. Is that an accepted definition of what happened? I mean, there were certainly investigations into war crimes.
23: Well, there were investigations that were ongoing and they were blocked by the Ethiopian government. And most of those involved in the investigations believe that there was a very strong case to be made for genocide against both the Ethiopian government and its then allies in Eritrea, the Eritrean government.
6: And he also talked about the TPLF working with other groups. How significant is that? And he also said Ethiopians generally want change.
23: I think it's clear that Ethiopians want change. They have seen their country being changed from a beacon of developmentalism and hope to one of decay, fragmentation, and a very real prospect with major harvest failures of this year, of famine next year. But this alliance is really a tactical alliance. There is no shared political vision among these disparate groups. And the conductor of this orchestra is the Eritrean government, headed by President Isaias Afwerki, who since 2022 has changed his position from being a friend and ally of Abiy Ahmed to becoming an adversary. And the two countries now in a state of proxy war, trying to undermine one another. And one of the criticisms, as you've mentioned, of the TPLF is that it is now in bed with a government that is ruthless and has committed untold atrocities against the Tigrayan people.
6: Are you surprised that they are?
23: So I think what Berhane is not saying is that it was not the TPLF that saved the Tigrayan people. The Tigrayan people in 2020, 2021 rose up in a remarkable solidarity against the extraordinary abuses that were being inflicted upon them. And having pushed out the Ethiopian federal forces and the Eritreans from Tigray, the next logical step would have been for the TPLF to say, thank you to the people of Tigray. Now we go for democracy, we go for reform. They didn't do that. And so what we see is a deeply corrupt elite in power that has been involved in all sorts of trading gold through Eritrea in cahoots with Eritrean generals, people smuggling, and a number of different corrupt activities aimed really at enriching themselves rather than serving the people.
6: And clearly we've lost the line to Mr. Berhane, so he's not here to answer those criticisms. But in terms of what the Ethiopian government is saying at this point, what do you read into that?
23: So the Ethiopian government is treading a fine line here because strategically it wants to remain on good terms with the United States. And the Eritrean government has very recently mended fences with the US. And the main reason for that is that Eritrea has a very strategic coastline on the Red Sea, immediately opposite Yemen, where the Houthis are in control of the other shore. So Abiy is not in a position where his earlier rhetoric that he wants to go and seize the coastline of the Red Sea from Eritrea is going to get him any support in the international community, especially not in Washington. And I think, therefore, what we will expect is that he will be conducting a limited operation, mainly with drones, against the Tigrayan and other forces, but without really any prospect of working towards a durable political settlement.
6: That's Professor Alex Duval there. And we did request an interview with the Ethiopian government, but they are yet to respond. We also heard, of course, from the former TPLF spokesperson, former foreign minister of Ethiopia, actually, Berhane Gebrey-Christos there. He's currently living in DC. Coming up later, we'll be hearing about a rapid test for brain tumours that can slash the time it takes for an accurate diagnosis from weeks to just 2 hours.
8: It seems almost magical that you can do things that quickly, but this adds a whole new level of information that will guide the surgeon, allow us to make more accurate decisions about, you know, how much surgery we do, you know, how extensive that operation is.
6: More on that to come. Our headlines this hour: an independent panel has found Manchester City Football Club guilty of breaking most of the financial rules they were accused of violating. More on that to come later this hour. And Lebanon's Prime Minister has told world leaders at the UN that the peacekeeping mission in the south of his country must be replaced by a new international force.

Xi'an, or Mrs. Xi, as China's secret soft power weapon. She's a well-known singer in her own right, and here she is singing the song Everest at the annual Chinese New Year Gala back in 97.

0: Well, I've been speaking to Jane Perlez, former Beijing bureau chief for the New York Times and co-host of the upcoming podcast Face Off Nuclear Anarchy, a series that traces the arc of nuclear danger. So I asked her, is Mrs. Xi a soft power superweapon?
1: Well, I don't know about superweapon. I think she's quite a power. She's a wonderful singer. She's recognized all across China as an amazing voice and presence because she's appeared on practically every New Year television gala for the last decades. So she's a recognizable figure with a great voice. And now she's accompanying Xi Jinping on his trips abroad, which is quite unusual, as you mentioned, for Chinese leaders to take their wives. Before Xi Jinping, they were not seen and not heard, except occasionally from Mao's wife, who was quite rambunctious and not something that you'd really want to take abroad. Well, he didn't go abroad anyway.
0: No.
1: But Peng Liyuan is really exceptional in that sense.
0: She's also fluent in English too, isn't she?
1: Well, I haven't spoken to her, so I can't testify to that. But the Chinese press was all gaga because she said a few words in English without a translator when she got off the plane, when she spoke to Melania Trump. I think she speaks relatively good English, but how much practice she gets, I don't know.
0: So as you say, she's played a role in this meeting that we've had over the past few days. I mean, it's all been smiles and, you know, nice words from both sides. But what has come out of this state visit, do you think?
1: Not very much. That's why a lot, particularly the Chinese media, is focusing on her, because not a lot has been accomplished. Nothing on AI that we know of, nothing on Iran, a very feeble 2-month extension of a trade truce, Taiwan not mentioned. We really don't know what, if anything, went on, but it seems pretty clear that there was nothing substantial. So that gave the Chinese a good chance to showcase the First Lady, Xi and the Trumps, and of course Xi Jinping went on 2 museum visits, not just one. They had a tea together this morning at the White House, and interestingly they went to the National Archives, and I think they looked at the Declaration of Independence, but whether they looked at documents about human rights or individual rights, I'm not quite sure about that.
0: And briefly, will both sides actually be quite happy with that?
1: Well, I think President Trump is quite happy with it, but I'm not sure that even many of his senior officials are that happy with it. And I think a lot of people who care and know about China are not very happy about it, because that means that there's been very little progress on extremely tendentious issues that affect us all.
0: Jane Perlez there, former Beijing bureau chief for the New York Times. Now, just imagine turning up to school and being met by this.

0: That is the Irish rock band U2 performing their song Out of Control at their old school today at Mount Temple Comprehensive in Dublin. And to mark its 50th anniversary of them forming the band at the school, they've also released a new album, Carnaval de Luth, to mark the occasion. And our cultural correspondent, or culture correspondent, who is very cultural, Mark Savage, went to Dublin to meet the four members of the band, Bono, The Edge, Adam Clayton and Larry Mullen. And they told him about their musical journey.
1: 50 years of U2. Larry, you are the instigator of this whole enterprise. Talk me through what went through your mind when you were going to put that sign up in the school.
2: I'd been playing on my own in my house. My dad was pretty frustrated. I wasn't very good at many things. And playing the drums was included in that. So I think he, out of frustration, said I should try and play with other people. And so I wrote a note

0: put it up on the notice board in the school, hoping that someone would respond, and they did.
1: Unfortunately.
0: Oh, yeah.
1: And you got the three of us.
0: Yeah, and I ended up with these guys.
2: You turned up to Larry's house wanting to play the guitar, but you didn't bring a guitar.
1: Yeah, not good with gear. carrying it, unpacking it, that kind of thing. I owe my my place in this four-piece, not just to Larry, but also just to friendship in general, because my mate, Reggie Manuel, Cocker Spaniel, he talked me into coming. And I didn't think I should do it, you know, because, I mean, you were, what, third year?
0: Second year.
1: I wouldn't be hanging out with second years. But Reggie said, no, I should do it. And he drove me there on his Yammy 100.
2: And that first rehearsal, Adam, I heard even then there were screaming girls climbing over the wall of Larry's parents' house.
3: He already had a fan club. and we thought, well, if he's got a fan club, that looks pretty good to us.
1: As I recall, Larry Mullen took a hose. This is probably not... It's definitely not the way to treat your fans.
0: But I think it was more playful.
1: It was playful.
0: Yes, he was playful. He was playful. They were sitting on the garden wall, and I don't know what possessed me. I took out the garden hose. They enjoyed it, I believe.
1: It was a hot day.
4: It was a hot day.
1: It's been the story of our life ever since. But he doesn't even want to have fans.
0: It was it was an act of kindness and love because it was a hot day.
2: I see.
1: Yeah. Nice one.
2: The Edge, yes, I've read you say that in the beginning of the band, you were very dysfunctional. How ugly did it get?
4: That dysfunction is both a challenge, but a strength, because it's made us have to find unique ways to utilise our instruments and work together. It's sort of been a guiding light in some ways, the limitations of the band, but we therefore are, you know, in this place where musically we don't know what is about to happen. It can fall apart, or it could become something extraordinary, and in turn. And that's the beauty of U2, is the lack of orthodoxy and formality and predictability. And that's carried through right to this album. You know, the early sessions of playing the new songs that we came up with were at times super inspiring, and then like really not that good at all. So I hope that never changes, because I think that is really a big part of what makes us unique.
5: That's The Edge, or David Evans, as he's also known, speaking to Mark Savage. He interviewed U2 today in Dublin when they went back to their old school, Mount Temple Comprehensive, to play them this

0: This is the BBC World Service, exploring brilliant solutions to problems.
1: Nappies, gaming, and classroom desks. It's an unusual mix, but they're all connected by the three R's: reuse, reduce, and recycle.
2: People fixing the world.
1: In Belgium, reusable nappies are cutting waste without creating more work.
3: Each year, it will be 200 tons of waste avoided. It's equivalent to 30 elephants.
4: Okay, that's a lot of poo.
1: In Germany, they're turning energy saving into a game.
5: Reduce your consumption for next 2 hours and then you can get some points for it.
1: And in Ghana, school desks are being made from plastic waste.
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7: Still to come, as the Pope warns we're in danger of losing our humanity to AI, how can we make it safe? We speak to the president of Meta, a company that tests the safety of AI systems, and they were involved in investigating the Hugging Face incident. And we'll get the details on that Manchester City story. The club's been found guilty of breaking dozens of financial rules. First of all, though, the news.
8: BBC News with Sue Montgomery. One of the world's richest football clubs, Manchester City, have been found guilty of the majority of the 115 financial rules they were accused of breaking. It comes after the former English and European champions were investigated for alleged breaches of financial fair play rules. Manchester City have denied any wrongdoing. On the final day of Xi Jinping's state visit to the United States, Donald Trump has said he and China's leader have made tremendous strides, very positive for both countries. Mr. Xi said there was the possibility of them meeting twice again before the year was out. Lebanon's Prime Minister has warned the UN General Assembly about the risk of creating a vacuum in the south if the upcoming withdrawal of the long-running UN peacekeeping mission isn't replaced with a new international force. The mayor of Kyiv says at least 7 people, including 2 children, were killed on Friday after a Russian drone struck an office building in the Ukrainian capital. President Putin has said Russia is not preparing for any kind of military action against Europe. He told reporters there were no such plans nor any grounds for escalating the situation. His remarks follow warnings by Western intelligence agencies that Moscow could potentially launch a limited attack on a NATO country within months. In Turkey, a pensioner has died after shooting himself during a demonstration outside the Constitutional Court in Ankara. A few hundred retirees had gathered to apply to the court for an increase in pensions. The Irish rock group U2 have marked their 50th anniversary with a special performance at the Dublin School where the band was formed. Pupils of Mount Temple Comprehensive were treated to a career-spanning set. BBC News.
7: Welcome back to NewsHour. Let's get more detail on that news that Manchester City, one of English football's most successful teams, has been found guilty of nearly all the 115 financial charges levelled against them. So what will the possible consequences of that be? Football journalist Henry Winter writes for the news website World Soccer and talked us through the charges.
9: Everything from failure to declare information about payments to players and managers in a set period, it's effectively 2009 to 2018, when they won 8 trophies. So now there'll be calls for those trophies to either to be wiped clean or handed back or handed on to the clubs that came second in those competitions.
7: What kind of punishments other than that could there be? I mean, could they be facing fines of some sort or demotion? What might happen?
9: It's pointless fining a club as wealthy as Manchester City. Fines in football really don't work. I mean, Chelsea got a £10 million fine the other day, and that was just a slap on the wrist. They would quite happily have taken that. So fines, absolutely irrelevant. I mean, you talk about demotion. I mean, it'll effectively be, and remember, they still vigorously deny the charges, and they are in all likelihood going to appeal. It could well be expulsion from the Premier League. I think that is what most people will probably find fair at the very least. But then, I mean, I've seen calls for them to be relegated down two or three divisions, as Swindon Town were in 1990 for financial irregularities. That was, I think, then reduced to one division on appeal. But it was a different league structure then. It was under the Football League, all four divisions. Now we obviously have the Premier League and a separate competition, the EFL, the Championship, League One and League Two. And is it right to put Manchester City in League Two, which some people might cogently argue they deserve, but then that stops a team coming up? So, you know, that's not fair on them. So I personally think they should be given a punishment in terms of points that pretty much guarantees their relegation with two other teams this season, and then a points deduction for the start of maybe two or three seasons when they're next back in the Premier League, just kind of to make the point. The people also, finally on that, the people also talking about the potential of transfer bans. I mean, if you've looked at Manchester City's squad recently and the quality of the academy, they're not short of good players.
7: Henry Winter there from the website World Soccer. And as Henry mentioned, Manchester City have denied any wrongdoing and have released the following statement. The Premier League process remains ongoing, it says, with significant elements to be completed and subject to strict confidentiality. It goes on, the club has diligently respected due process for the 8 years on the basis that the Premier League board and executive would behave as an independent, impartial and fair minded regulator free from partisan influence. That statement from Manchester City in the past couple of hours. You're with NewsHour live from the BBC. I'm Rebecca Kesby. Pope Leo is the latest leading figure to warn about the dangers of the rapid development of AI. The pontiff is on a trip to France, and in a speech at UNESCO headquarters in Paris today, he repeated his concern that artificial intelligence poses a threat to humanity.
10: Our efforts in this domain must ensure that new technologies remain at the service of the human person, rather than becoming yet another instrument of domination and injustice. Over the centuries, many tasks once performed by human beings have been entrusted to machines whose capabilities and applications have continued to expand. More recently, certain artificial systems have even been given the name of our human faculty of thought, intelligence. At the same time, however, our ideas and relationships risk being impoverished by a process of dehumanization. The paradox has become increasingly evident. While intelligence is attributed to computational systems, we struggle to recognize the inalienable dignity of human persons.
7: Pope Leo speaking today. Well, there have been repeated calls for more regulation of AI, most recently when the Chinese leader Xi Jinping addressed that issue in his meeting with President Trump yesterday. But so far, much of the oversight in the US is voluntary and comes from organisations such as Meta, a Berkeley-based non-profit that was involved in researching a recent incident when rogue AI agents from OpenAI hacked into the Hugging Face tech platform. Well, the president of Meta is Chris Painter. I've been speaking to him, and I began by asking him first, who funds his organization?
11: We're funded by donations. You can see all of our major donors on our website. We don't take compensation directly from labs for the work that we do. And then we also don't take donations from people who work at these AI companies. Our motive when we do these kinds of evaluations is to write a report that then reaches the public, right? So it's about informing the public and making sure that information about these incidents doesn't get siloed inside of AI companies.
7: Okay, so just to push you slightly more on this one, because I know many critics do accuse organizations like yours of being potentially a bit too cozy with some of the AI labs. And we heard from the White House AI advisor David Sachs a few weeks ago saying, stop pretending Meta is independent when it's intertwined with Anthropic's investors and staff. What do you make of that?
11: when we write these reports, we're trying to reach the public. One thing to know about our work is that today it's entirely voluntary, right? So companies don't have to reach these agreements with us to do this kind of testing. And we try to, in all of our reports, clarify the incentives that we are under. And it's definitely true that, you know, we have an incentive when we write these reports to keep trying to be able to work with companies in the future, right? Because this is, when we're in any negotiation about an individual investigation we want to do, since there's no law that requires the types of investigation that we do, we're having to sort of represent and guess about what information the public would want.
7: So, I mean, that's really interesting. I mean, would you welcome the chance to work with governments then or international bodies? And, I mean, would you welcome clarity and regulation, government regulation?
11: I should say first up front that we try to kind of be sticklers about not taking policy positions, right? Our goal at Meter is to inform people of the evidence base and not persuade them to take one set of actions or another. I think that the, you know, the decisions about where to legislate should come from legislators and from the public. I think, having said that, I think one thing to also clarify is we do already work with governments, right? So many governments are interested in this work. The U.S. federal government has been, you know, does a bunch of testing work, and we talk to many parts of the U.S. federal government. We've also worked with the U.K. AI Security Institute and the EU AI office before.
7: People will remember that your team uncovered that the incident of Hugging Face was actually even worse than was first thought. And that was even though that you only had restricted access to what was going on there. You know, are you getting the access you need to fully uncover just how powerful some of these AI agents are becoming?
11: We're in a voluntary regime, right? So it's not where we have to. I think companies often have kind of understandable business competitive reasons that they don't want business information reaching the public or reaching competitors. And it takes, you know, it takes time to do these investigations. I think it's good to get a little bit of information out fast, right, when these things happen, and then do more maybe thorough investigations with more time or over a longer period of time. We have an interest in getting to a deal on doing any individual investigation, right? This is not like a regulatory setup where there's anything required of companies.
7: I mean, you talk about public interest, but I mean, it seems clear from, you know, public comment that the public is terrified about all of this. And many people worry that the incidents that have already happened are the tip of the iceberg. I mean, just this week, we had the Australian Prime Minister, Anthony Albanese, saying that the Australian healthcare system had been hacked back in June by a rogue AI bot. It was only discovered by OpenAI in August. They only told the government in September, on the 10th of September, by an email to the general email. I mean, so many of these things might be happening that we just don't know about. And at the moment, we're having to rely on these companies of being honest and actually owning up to these mistakes.
11: Yeah, so I agree with that. Like in the Hugging Face case, my impression is that the world basically found out about it because Hugging Face disclosed publicly that they had been hacked. So all of these incidents in some way recently kind of look very similar, right? In that they have this like element of AI systems either trying to get information from the internet, from individual websites, or cheating on tasks inside of an AI company and trying to get more information about how to cheat at their tasks. And I think it would be relatively easy for companies to solve that problem, right? They could more intensely cut the AI agents off from the internet. And yet we still could, like, AI systems generally are going to keep getting more capable, right? Or at least, you know, if all this investment in larger data centers, more chips, more data, if we kind of deny these agents even the opportunity to do these attacks that we've seen recently,
7: right,
11: that doesn't mean that we won't keep having more advanced AI systems that are being built inside of these companies.
7: I mean, we've got leaders of the world calling out for regulation. We've got people from the tech world calling out for regulation, saying they back it, they need it. Obviously, we've had the Pope today saying he's worried about us losing our humanity because of AI. I mean, in a nutshell, Do we have to have regulation even if people like President Trump say the whole thing is a hoax?
11: If we get AI systems that are extremely capable and superhuman at what, you know, what humans do in every domain, and we're deferring to them on large parts of running the economy, I would be very surprised if globally governments don't get involved in some way. But I think that, you know, that's not my job and that's not my position to decide.
7: Sure. But I mean, in terms of people listening to this, they'll be aware of the entire doom debate, basically. I mean, our impending doom potentially within the next 10 years as a result of uncontrollable AI. I mean, if the time is not now for regulation, we're going to lose it, aren't we?
11: It's true. I guess like 10 years in some ways even sounds kind of far out, where I think that I think very quickly here.
7: What you AI mean? It could happen before that.
11: It might be good here to be like a little bit specific about like what is it that we think is going to happen? What might the world look like? So I think one way of putting it is, in the AI industry, it's common to talk about the idea that we might soon speed up AI research by having AI systems do the research itself, right? So sometimes this is called recursive self-improvement. That could mean that very quickly, we could have it be that like the AI systems are doing a lot of the work improving themselves. That could mean that we get capabilities speeding up. And I think the question with that is, if AI systems are then doing a lot of actions in the economy for us, right? It could be that soon we have like robots that they can interface with or actuate in the real world. And then the question is kind of, if we have defective training processes when we have AI systems that are running large parts of the real world, right? Things like they're running a lot of our cyber operations, running, you know, actuating robots and cars or whatever in the real world, then the stakes for losing control of those systems could be much higher. And I think a world where we're that level of reliant on AI systems could come very quickly, on the order of single digit years.
7: President of META, Chris Painter. Now, the latest Ebola outbreak in the Democratic Republic of Congo is still going on, and the World Health Organization has warned that the country's running out of health workers to treat it. Cases have surged in northern Kivu province, and there's now been over 3,700 deaths. The paediatrician Dr. Rupa Nara has worked for 16 years for the Doctors Without Borders charity, but nothing, she says, compares to this Ebola outbreak. She's just returned from Butembo, a city in the north of the DRC, and a current hotspot in the outbreak.
12: Those 6 weeks felt like 6 years at times. And luckily, I had incredible Congolese staff and colleagues to work with, but it was a very challenging experience. So in Butembo, we have a 30-bed Ebola treatment unit isolation area. And out of those beds, at least 20 to 30% of those cases were pediatric cases, and most of them are children under 5 years of age, on average 1.5 years. And it was incredibly challenging. One patient in particular that comes into my mind was a young woman with her child, and she had one sandal on and none of her papers of her or her name or where she's born or her child, because she had just fled conflict in another area. And she lost a lot of her family members to this conflict. And she came in, and both her and her child had Ebola. And to think about what this poor population is suffering, it's impossible to understand and realize the pain, the suffering, but also the resilience in this incredible population. And unfortunately, we did lose that child of hers. That baby died. The woman did survive, but it was incredibly complex, especially with our pediatric patients, because a lot of these children were contracting Ebola disease from other healthcare structures. And that meant that their family members weren't necessarily sick. And these are very young kids. And that meant that they were potentially going to be alone inside that Ebola treatment unit by themselves, very ill, unable to feed themselves, and looking at people that look like they're wearing spacesuits. And I can't imagine how terrifying that is for a child, leave alone for their parents, watching through a window while we try to perform care and and work the best we can, we lose a lot of those children. I think we lost between 80 to 90% of these kids while I was there. This has been the most difficult thing I've ever done in my life.
7: And that was Dr. Rupa Nara there, one of those who's been treating Ebola patients in the Democratic Republic of Congo, as the World Health Organization warns that the country's running out of health workers to tackle the latest outbreak.
0: This is the BBC World Service discussing a curious science from the 1940s.
13: It was suggesting that there wasn't anything unique about the human mind.
14: Before cybercrime, cybersecurity, and cyberpunk, there was cybernetics, a field of science that emerged during World War II.
13: Cybernetics is born from this very specific moment of warfare, of an anti-aircraft gun trying to track a oncoming bomber.
15: If we could start modeling human behavior mathematically and computationally, how would we rethink what people are and what machines are?
14: I'm Misha Glenny, and I'm asking historians how this controversial idea has impacted our world today.
11: It goes beyond science to business, to governments.
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7: Our top story this hour: fighting has intensified in Tigray in northern Ethiopia between the federal government and the forces of the Tigrayan People's Liberation Front. Professor Alex Duval of Tufts University in the US told us the alliance of forces fighting alongside the TPLF made little sense.
16: This alliance is really a tactical alliance. There is no shared political vision among these disparate groups. And the conductor of this orchestra is the Eritrean government, headed by President Isaias Afwerki, who since 2022 has changed his position from being a friend and ally of Abiy Ahmed to becoming an adversary.
7: One other headline: an independent panel has found Manchester City Football Club guilty of breaking most of the financial rules they were accused of violating. This is Rebecca Kesby with NewsHour live from the BBC. The issue of gender-based violence is making headlines again in South Africa. The rate of femicide in the country is 6 times higher than the global rate. In the past couple of weeks or so, there's been shock and anger after the killing of Elizabeth Moselekumu, known to her friends as Tsonso. She was 38 and went missing when she'd been for a run in the afternoon after work. She was a keen sportswoman, but her body was found 3 days later. She'd been murdered. She leaves behind an 8-year-old daughter. But it's the 9th killing of a woman in that area, just east of Johannesburg, in the past few months. I've been speaking to her uncle, Lieutenant Colonel Andreas Maraka Matlela, and at first he told me what happened on the day she went missing.
17: On the 9th of September, we received a call from her little daughter by the name of Kumo. She's 8 years of age. Called us, said the mother didn't return back home. Tsonso Elizabeth was a professional road runner. So every day she will take her daughter to school, and then after school, she will go and collect the daughter and then drop the daughter at his house and then start doing a normal road running as for exercising. Mm-hmm. On that day, she did exactly that. Unfortunate. The daughter noticed that the mother is not returning as normal after an hour. That's when she started calling us to notify us that the mother didn't return back home.
7: How has this death, this murder, affected your family? And as you say, her little daughter, who's only 8.
17: As we are still digesting what might have happened to her prior to the actual death, all these sufferings that she went through until she actually succumbed to death. Remember, she was a mother of Kumo and they were residing together. So the only person that was close to her daughter was herself. So you could imagine the distress that whoever did this caused to the poor child of 8 years age.
7: It's just awful. And I know that this case has really gripped the attention in South Africa because there actually have been a number of cases like this in the same area. And there are lots of theories or rumours going around as to what could be happening, whether it's one particular person who's targeting women or a group of people. What are the police saying to you? And are they any closer to catching the perpetrator?
17: I will say yes, they are closer, because almost every day they are actually briefing me of all the progress. We are going to get answers, and then the perpetrator will be in books of the law. So the investigation is in an advanced stage. There are already people of interest identified. So the police are waiting around the clock to connect the dots. But so far, they said they are treating every case separately.
7: Right, so they're not grouping the cases together at this stage. You're clearly a close family, and it must be really difficult for you as her uncle. How do you remember Elizabeth Tsonso?
17: I would say she is a warrior. If it was not her, maybe even the other ladies wouldn't have been found. So for the mere fact that she was so active and people knew her as an active activist in sport, so when she went missing, the whole country was actually in search of her. So by so doing, they even discovered other people that went missing, but they were never reported. So we will dearly miss her and all the activities when she was pulling the family together. She will be missed in the family.
7: Andreas Maraka Matlela there, the uncle of Elizabeth Tsonso Moselekumu, murdered earlier this month. Finally, some medical news, and a rapid genomic test for brain tumours can slash the time it takes for an accurate diagnosis from weeks to just 2 hours. The speed means surgeons can get the result while they're still operating, and it should mean patients can start treatment sooner. Hospitals in the UK are trialling the test, and our medical editor, Fergus Walsh, followed one patient's journey.
18: Just going to go with head first, 22.
19: Steve Palmer, who's 55, is about to have surgery to remove a brain tumour.
20: Hopefully all of it removed would be great. And then I can get on with recovery and whatever comes next, and then it's getting back to hopefully some normality of
19: assessment. Neurosurgeon Stuart Smith shows me a scan of Steve's brain.
21: This is the right frontal lobe where the white area represents the tumour within his brain.
22: How big is that?
21: It was about 5 or 6 centimetres across in total.
23: See the ventricles bottom right there, you see?
19: More than 12,000 people a year in the UK are diagnosed with a brain tumour. But surgeons often can't be sure what they're dealing with until now.
22: There are around 150 different types of brain tumour, and a definitive diagnosis can take 6 to 8 weeks after surgery. Now, ultra-rapid genomic testing means the result comes while the patient is still on the operating table.
23: So this is the sample for the smear.
19: Once Steve's tumour is exposed, surgeons carefully select tissue samples, which are taken to the pathology labs. They're fed into this ultra-rapid sequencing machine, which can reveal the tumour's unique genetic fingerprint. The test was developed by scientists at the University of Nottingham in partnership with hospital clinicians. The results are fed back to the operating theatre.
23: I think this would be most in keeping with glioblastoma.
24: That's really helpful, and that will help us finish up the operation, yeah.
22: We're going to be taking the...
19: A definitive diagnosis has taken just 2 hours, while Steve is still in theatre.
21: It's almost magical that you can do things that quickly. I think this adds a whole new level of information that will guide the surgeon, allow us to make more accurate decisions about, you know, how much surgery we do, how extensive that operation is.
23: Hi, Stephen, how are you?
25: Hi. I'm okay.
19: Steve's diagnosis and a treatment plan can be fed back within days rather than weeks.
21: I'm afraid it's not great news in terms of what type of tumour it is. It is one of these grade 4 tumours.
19: But it does mean chemo and radiotherapy can start sooner.
25: Obviously, it wasn't what I wanted to hear.
20: but let's get on to the next phase of treatment and recovery and get on to, you know, fighting whatever I've got to fight.
19: Four neurosurgery units in London, Birmingham and Newcastle are also piloting the rapid genomic tests, with other hospitals to follow.
7: That's our medical editor, Fergus Walsh, there. And our thanks to Steve Palmer, who let us follow his journey there. That's it for this edition of NewsHour from me and the whole team here in London, wherever you are in the world. Thanks for joining us.
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5: Welcome to the Outlook Mixtape. I'm India Rackerson, and coming up today we have Tales of the Handcrafted. We're hearing from people who overcame problems with a bit of a DIY ethos, like Morad Tabaz, a nature lover locked up in an Iranian prison. He painted and sculpted the animals he loved but couldn't see.
25: I would start sketching and drawing, making plans for these sculptures, and I never gave myself the time to start thinking about all the other nonsense that was surrounding me in the prison. This act of creation, it's an act of defiance in a way. They can't control your imagination.
5: And the Andorran teenager who built his own prosthetic arm out of Lego.
26: It just felt different, amazing. It was the first time that I was able to hug my parents with two regular looking arms. So yeah, it felt great.
5: That's all coming up after the news.
8: BBC News with Sue Montgomery. One of the world's richest football clubs, Manchester City, has been found guilty of dozens of breaches of financial rules, the vast majority of a series of charges it faced. The former English and European champions were investigated for alleged breaches of financial fair play rules, with the Premier League bringing charges against them in 2023. Andy Swiss has more details.
27: The outcome of the case is still to be officially announced. The Premier League have declined to comment, while in a statement, Manchester City said the process remained ongoing with significant elements to be completed. City have always denied any wrongdoing and have previously indicated they would appeal if found guilty. But the club that had become such a dominant force in English football now faces a crisis.
8: On the final day of Xi Jinping's state visit to the United States, Donald Trump has hailed what he called a positive visit for both countries. Our North America editor, Sarah Smith, has more details.
28: Over tea in the White House, Donald Trump said they had made great strides that were very positive for both countries.
29: America is very happy about this visit, and I'm sure China is very happy also. Great things for both countries.
28: Speaking through a translator, Xi Jinping said he and Donald Trump were charting a great shift in China-US relations.
30: This time, we've agreed to add new substance to it, that the relationship will be a constructive one of strategic stability on the basis of respect, fairness and reciprocity.
28: Both leaders seem satisfied their good personal relationship will underpin global stability and improve commercial opportunities.
8: Lebanon's Prime Minister Nawaf Salam has warned the UN General Assembly about the risk of creating a vacuum in the south if the upcoming withdrawal of the long-running UN peacekeeping mission isn't replaced with a new international force. Here's Neda Taufik.
1: Under U.S. pressure, the U.N. Security Council ordered UNIFIL to begin withdrawing at the end of 2026. That sparked concerns that the U.N. would lose its eyes and ears in southern Lebanon. France and Italy are leading talks to establish a new multinational mission, but Prime Minister Salam is now warning that unless that is finalized, it will create a vacuum. It would be very difficult to hand over some of UNIFIL's posts to Lebanese troops, given more than half are in areas now controlled by Israel. The Prime Minister told the Assembly his country wanted the withdrawal of Israeli forces from their territory and a revival of life in their villages and towns. Some 1 million people remain displaced.
8: The UN Security Council has condemned the escalating attacks in Saudi Arabia by Yemen's Houthi movement. The Iran-backed Houthis have imposed a naval blockade in Saudi Arabia, hitting its tankers and seizing swathes of Yemen's Red Sea coast. BBC News. The mayor of Kiev says at least 7 people were killed on Friday after a Russian drone struck an office building in the Ukrainian capital. Vladimir Klitschko said dozens more were injured. In Odessa, the region's governor said an electrical engineer was killed when a Russian drone hit the car he was driving. Pope Leo has warned about the dangers of AI and called for ethical discernment to prevent humanity from getting lost in a world in which machines invade people's daily lives. He was speaking at the start of a 4-day visit to France and stressed that AI couldn't replicate humanity.
6: Although such systems can correlate data, they cannot answer questions that concern the meaning of human life, which is rooted in lived experience. Yet human beings cannot live without meaning. Meaning is the oxygen of the mind.
8: Later, speaking at the UNESCO headquarters, the Pope decried world leaders who disrespected the law, invoking it only when it served their interests. In Turkey, a pensioner has died after shooting himself during a demonstration outside the constitutional court in the capital. A few hundred retirees had gathered to apply to the court for an increase in pensions due to rising prices. Inflation in Turkey is currently running at 31.5%. Ankara's mayor said nobody should get so desperate that they give up on life. 2 massive hurricanes called Polo and Nolo have developed in the Pacific Ocean, with Hawaii and the west coast of northern Mexico bracing for severe winds and heavy rains. Nolo is currently close to the Hawaiian Islands, with forecasters warning of life-threatening flooding. Polo, meanwhile, is a Category 5 storm heading towards Mexico's Baja California Peninsula. BBC News.
5: Hello, welcome to the Outlook mixtape. I'm India Rakesson. This is the episode where, once a week, we get to stitch or bind together a wonderful patchwork of some of our favourite Outlook interviews. Because today, all our stories are, in some way, handmade. We're hearing from people who've crafted what they needed in life with the tools and the materials that they found around them.
25: So if you have the imagination and can get a bit creative with it, you begin to build this process which will occupy your life completely.
26: It was a completely random creation and it worked. And that was the fun part for me.
9: I just would watch it materialize from a blank piece of paper into something that looked really fun and funny, and it just seemed like magic to me.
5: From prison art to Lego prosthetics to a world famous illustrated dog. These tactile creations changed the trajectories of all of our interviewees' lives. First up, we're in Iran's capital, Tehran, in a notorious prison, to hear how a wildlife lover crafted his own version of the natural world. Evin Prison is home to many perceived enemies of the Iranian government, and for a while, it was home to a man called Murad Tabaz. Murad had spent his life between the UK, the USA, and Iran, where his family is from. He made his money in New York real estate, but his heart was in conservation. He founded his own NGO in Iran, working alongside the authorities looking after local habitats. But then in 2018, the political winds changed, and suddenly numerous dual nationals were being arrested. It's a practice that campaigners like Amnesty International call hostage diplomacy. Iran was asking for a lot of money from other countries to let their citizens go. And that is how Morad came to be arrested.
25: Just being in solitary confinement with a bright light on 24 hours a day, no window, having limited access to going outside to 10-minute periods with blindfolds on. You could never leave your cell without a blindfold.
5: Constantly surrounded by concrete, he craved the natural world.
25: In the first few days and weeks that followed, when I would be given the chance to go outside for fresh air, I heard this very loud, raucous noise. They're actually parakeets. These are ring-necked parakeets, originally from India, and taken up residence in and around Evin prison. This was the kind of first symbol to me of life. I had a rush of adrenaline, that this was such a positive feeling when everything else was really spiraling out of control into darkness.
5: The interview you're hearing with Morad took place earlier this year. He's speaking to Outlook's Mabeen Azar. He told Mabeen how he was eventually moved into the general population, into a crowded and very hot cell. Again, a long way from the open habitats that he dreamed about. He desperately needed a way to cope.
25: He was in a room, in a cell with, you know, 14 other people in bunk beds in a confined area of 6 by 6 meters. A lot of political prisoners, financial prisoners, some non-violent crimes, really. I went and then obtained some photocopy paper. I had access to pens, to simple pen, pencils. And I first started sketching a little, just from my imagination. Didn't have much to look at. But then I learned that some of the prisoners would occasionally smuggle in books. So I made arrangements and smuggled in a book on Iran's wildlife that I had actually published myself. It's kind of a coffee table book with lots of photographs by wildlife photographers in Iran.
10: How does one smuggle in a coffee table book? Sounds like it would be quite bulky.
25: It is quite bulky, but there were always all different kinds of ways of smuggling in things. Like many prison systems, you know, the guards can always be convinced. And over the time, I sketched well over 100 sketches of Iranian wildlife, some which have gone extinct in Iran. The lion went extinct in the 1940s, and the Caspian tiger went extinct in the 1950s. Everything else that I sketched still exists in Iran. So it started like that, and then people asked me whether I would teach a class. So I was teaching art. The difficulty was these prisoners were coming and going. So you could never get past a certain point in teaching. So it's a bit of kind of a waste of time. I also discovered that there was a woodworking shop. So I decided that I would take some of my drawings and maybe make a sculpture out of wood. I made a lion out of scrap wood that could be disassembled. My fear was if the prison officials saw that I was making a lion, they would maybe start associating it with the monarchy and then create a whole new, you know, basket of difficulties for me. So I made it in a manner that you could completely disassemble the thing. It looked like a jumble of wood.
10: Is this the lion that I see in your office today?
25: No, this lion I did later. This was wood that I made arrangements with the people who were running the woodworking shop for the prison. I made a deal with them. I would buy a drill if they would bring in wood for me. That's a whole story unto itself, Mubin. I mean, you could just each one of these types of transactions.
10: Do you often hear Evin prison is notorious, of course. And I've heard from people who have been incarcerated in Evin prison who've spoken about the methods they use to escape the day-to-day life. So I'm interested in how you were using art and your love of nature to really sidestep the grind of everyday life.
25: This is exactly how. I would concentrate on doing my art. And for me, this act of creation, you know, it's an act of defiance in a way, because they can't, the things that they can't control, for one, is your imagination. OK, No matter what they do to you, your imagination is yours. And no one can really take that away. So with that, then comes a level of creativity. So if you have the imagination and can get a bit creative with it, you begin to build this process which will occupy your life completely. And I never gave myself the time to start thinking about all the other nonsense that was surrounding me in the prison. And some of it's not nice. I mean, you know, you have people who you get to know there that are whisked away and executed, you know, right there. And it can really, really depress you. I mean, I was under the threat of execution for almost 2 years. The charges were lessened for me at the very last minutes of my trial. They were reduced to, you know, 10-year imprisonment. So I always held hope that I was going to get negotiated somehow and I'd be freed somehow. But I did not let that ever occupy my mind, because that in itself can really drive you crazy. I mean, and there were multiple attempts to negotiate my freedom. I mean, to the point that at one juncture I was put in a van and I thought I was going to the airport. And instead, I went to my in-laws' home for 24 hours and then brought back to Evin prison. So you can imagine the letdown of something like that. I mean, it'll just crush you. It'll just absolutely crush you that, you know, you were kind of thrown to the wolves. The only way you overcome those things is if you have goals, if you have an objective that you must accomplish every day, then that's the way you can get over those kind of setbacks.
10: Tell me about being released. How long had it been since you'd actually been able to see your family? I know you'd had some visits, of course, but how long had you been incarcerated?
25: And when I got out finally and landed in the United States on September 19th, 6 years, almost 6 years later, I hadn't seen my children in that time, my mother, sister, entire family. And it was, when you come back like that, everything is overwhelming because it's happening very rapidly. Initially, you're in a bit of a trance, getting on the plane, getting off the plane, you're just kind of going through motions. But once you hit the tarmac and, you know, you can hug your children and your family, everything becomes emotionally and mentally overwhelming.
10: You must have been so pleased to be home. I wonder, any of the art that you'd created whilst you were incarcerated, were you able to take any of it with you?
25: I was able to take almost all of it. I would periodically smuggle out my sketches, get them to my wife. These wooden sculptures that I made, a lot of them were able to disassemble in boxes, and they would let me send those home with my wife. They would inspect them. And as I said, they were like a jumble of wood. So, and she was able to ship everything out. I designed 40 carpets while I was in there. And we managed to have those woven in Azerbaijan province and delivered to my in-law's home. She was able to ship those. So just about everything that I had created during this time frame, we were able to ship out. One of those sculptures was acquired last year by the Metropolitan Museum of Art. It's in their permanent collection now.
10: What is that particular one?
25: It's a lion. It's a lion. It has the middle part of its body is empty, but it has 7 bars. And it represents 7 of us who had been in prison for that long period of time. And of course, the lion has been a symbol of Iran for thousands of years. That's a very nice feeling to have, you know, your artwork acquired by a museum such as the Metropolitan. I guess it's a real historical artifact in a certain way as well.
5: Mourad Tabaz speaking to Mabeen Azhar earlier this year. Now I want to take you to the Pyrenean country of Andorra to meet a man who built himself an arm. David Aguilar was born without the lower part of his right arm as a result of a rare condition called Poulin syndrome. These days, he doesn't see it as a big deal.
26: I think we are all differently able. Even if I have only one arm, I believe that disability is thinking that something is impossible just because someone else told you or just because society considers that having one arm only is considered a disability.
5: But back when he was a kid, he got a really hard time from other children at school. And his response to that was a pretty extraordinary piece of DIY. It all started when he was given a Lego set, those interlocking blocks that are loved by children around the world. Here he is speaking to Emily Webb in 2022.
26: I just really liked the fact that I had a challenge to use the bricks that I had at home to build whatever I was thinking. I didn't have any idea of how to make it. It was a try and error process.
11: So you were trying to create a new boat and you were using your smaller arm to sort of help the construction, and you had your arm in the sort of hull of the boat.
26: Yeah.
11: And as you were building it, you kind of realised that you could perhaps turn this into an arm rather than turning it into a boat.
26: That's right. No, it doesn't even matter how it looked because it was very colourful. It had like yellow, red, white, blue bricks everywhere. So it was very fun to look at and it was very fun to use it as well. That's how I built my first prosthetic. It just happened. I mean, it was a completely random creation and it worked. And that was the fun part for me.
11: This prosthetic David had constructed also had a small pincer at the end that he could operate with his smaller arm and use to pick up objects for the first time.
26: I wore it at school and teachers thought that it was a calling to my parents to get a real prosthetic. And it wasn't that. I mean, I just thought it was cool and that's it.
11: Why did you not get a prosthetic from a medical company, say?
26: Well, I decided to try and use my regular arms. My parents told me that if I wanted one, I just had to tell them. But they also knew that if I was wearing a prosthetic,

0: it again because I destroyed it, because I wanted to use the bricks for something else.
1: But this was the start of something, the first real invention that would lead to much bigger things. However, David still had more prejudice coming his way.
2: I feel like teenage romances can be quite traumatic at the best of times, but when you're about 15, you went through this pretty brutal experience where not only were you rejected, but you were told very clearly why that was. What happened?
0: I was talking to a girl and we kind of spoke for 4 months on WhatsApp. We met 2 or 3 times because we were very busy. I tried to make things work because I wasn't very sure she liked me. And one day I just got a message from her that said, hey, David, we can see each other tomorrow because I have some friends that laugh at me because I'm seeing a guy with no arm. And I was like, wait, really? Do you really care that much about others' opinions that you just don't want to see a guy that you may like, for example? Because I don't know if she liked me. And well, at that moment, I was sure that she didn't as much as I thought, you know? So that was a big hit on my moral. And I spent like 6 years without speaking seriously to any girl.
2: A few years after that rejection, you decided to attempt your second Lego prosthetic. What was it about that moment in your life that made you decide to do it then?
0: I was getting out of a depression. It just happened. I was very sad and very angry at everyone. Maybe it was because of my bad grades. I was repeating a school year, so I just had to make everything over again, to study everything over again, and that struck me real hard. And then when I realized that I had a little bit more free time than before, I just thought, well, maybe I can just go back to Legos, because it was 4 years that I didn't use the bricks to build stuff, and they were sitting in my room getting dust. And I decided, well, maybe I can try to build something else from that helicopter that's sitting on my drawer. And I was thinking, maybe I can do a plane. But then I realized, look at your room. You have tons of planes already. You have tons of cars. You have tons of everything. What's something that you destroyed before that you haven't built? And I thought, well, maybe a prosthetic. So then I started putting bricks on my arm, tying them with some ropes that you use to close the hoodie. And then I just kept building around my arm.
2: What does the prosthetic look like?
0: So it was red and yellow. It had some moving parts inside, like the elbow, the grapple at the end of the forearm. It also had a small mechanism to fix my arm, because for so those who haven't seen my arm, it looks like a hammer. And if I tried to fix that hammer inside of the prosthetic by blocking the way out. So I just used a screw to turn a mechanical actuator close to my arm. And then that blocked my arm from being stolen, for example, of someone who thought, hey, he has a very cool Lego arm.
2: So you almost created a lock so it would lock onto your arm.
0: Yeah, it had a lock just by turning a screw. A week later, I went downstairs with the prosthetic finished. I enter halfway to prevent showing my right side. And I told them, I'm not sure if it's going to work, but let me show you because I did something that's really cool. I showed them the arm. They were like, what? What did you do that? How did you do that? How does it work? How can you lift things? And I explained everything to them, how I imagined, how I thought it would work. And I just showed them everything I was able to do upstairs. I was able to do a push-up. I was able to drink water from a small bottle. And I could shake hands for the first time.
2: So was that the first time you'd ever shaken hands with someone with a right hand?
0: Yeah. I usually do fist bumps because my right arm looks like a fist bump if I close it. But it was really weird because I wasn't feeling the hand that I was touching. I just was feeling the strength of the movement with my elbow. It just felt different, amazing. Like it was something new. And I was proud of shaking hands. It was the first time that I was able to hug my parents with 2 regular-looking arms. So yeah, it felt great.
2: Again, you decided to take this arm into school.
0: Yeah. It was Halloween, and I decided to bring my newer prosthetic to school to show my classmates.

0: It's their new cyborg friend. I was wearing a hoodie to cover my right arm, and people thought he's a new guy that came just on Halloween. But when I removed the hoodie and people took a look at me, they thought, why in the world are you wearing two arms? What happened to you? Did you grow one in your sleep or something? And I removed the sweater and I was like, this is my Halloween costume. I'm just a Lego cyborg, you know. I was able to surprise them with one push-up in front of everyone, even in front of those that said to me bad stuff when I was little. And they just shut their mouths. And it was really empowering to see them looking at me in a fascinating way instead of a mean way.
1: Your dad decided to put together a little home video documenting what you'd done. Can you tell me about the scale of the reaction to that video?
0: The scale was so big that even Lego responded to the video with a commentary that said that they were very proud of what I achieved. And they were very proud that their toy was able to inspire people like me around the world.
1: So they reached out as a company and were very excited about what you'd done. You also got some kind of amazing offers. Didn't NASA reach out as well?
0: Yeah, they wanted me to perform a keynote conference in front of them.
1: And this summit wasn't just happening anywhere. This summit was happening at NASA HQ in Houston in the US.
0: Yeah.
1: I mean, when you were standing there at NASA, it must have been strange to reflect on how your arm was something that you had been bullied for. And also that when you were young, when you were a teenager, you just wanted to fit in and you wanted to not be different. But you were now getting this recognition because you decided to stand out.
0: But then I realized that I had like a superpower. I thought building the arm was my great power and that I had the responsibility to keep going.
1: So as an introvert then, what was it like to deliver this speech at a summit at NASA HQ?
0: You can't imagine how much I was shaking. So in front of NASA engineers, in front of engineers of companies around the world, I just was very, very nervous. They got me 15 minutes and I had to do a keynote that I usually do in an hour and a half. In the end, I just wanted to show them that even if I have an arm, I'm no different than you because we should treat each other with the same respect.
2: David Aguilar speaking to Emily Webb in 2022. And David went on to study bioengineering and he began building prosthetic limbs for other children who needed them. Our huge thanks to him. Stay tuned for the second half of the Outlet mixtape to hear about a hunt for a very special hand-drawn cartoon. That's after the latest news.
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4: India has launched the largest population count the world has ever attempted.
5: Since the last census in 2011, India has added about 200 million people. That alone is more people than in the world's most populous countries.
4: It doesn't just record how many people live here. It captures religion, languages, housing conditions, education, work, and migration. And for the first time in nearly 100 years, caste is back on the agenda.
6: It's a big elephant in the whole society. I don't want anybody to know me for my caste, but for who I am.
4: There are more questions on the census than ever before, as India tries to understand itself in all its diversity.
3: Mapping India, the world's largest count. Sunday at 13 GMT.
2: Coming up in the second part of the Outlook mixtape, Anika Oreck's grandfather owned a beloved hand-drawn cartoon by the Peanuts creator Charles Schulz. But when he got sick, he was forced to sell it.
7: I mean, it just felt like someone telling you that, I don't know, they're selling your childhood home or your dog. It just felt impossible.
2: As an adult, Anika made it her mission to get that cartoon back. That's after the news headlines.
8: BBC News with Chris Barrow. One of the world's richest football clubs, Manchester City, has been found guilty of dozens of breaches of financial rules, the vast majority of the 115 charges that have been brought against the club. Manchester City have denied any wrongdoing and are expected to appeal. On the final day of Xi Jinping's state visit to the United States, Donald Trump has said he and China's leader have made tremendous strides, very positive for both countries. Mr. Xi said there was the possibility of them meeting twice again before the year was out. Lebanon's Prime Minister has warned the UN General Assembly about the risk of creating a vacuum in the south if the upcoming withdrawal of the long-running UN peacekeeping mission isn't replaced with a new international force. The mayor of Kyiv says at least seven people, including two children, were killed on Friday after a Russian drone struck an office building in the Ukrainian capital. President Putin has said Russia is not preparing for any kind of military action against Europe. His remarks follow warnings by Western intelligence agencies that Moscow could potentially launch a limited attack on a NATO country within months. Five people have drowned trying to swim across a river that forms part of the border between Croatia and Slovenia. Croatian police said a group of around 14 people, believed to be migrants, managed to make the crossing and enter Slovenia. In Turkey, a pensioner has died after shooting himself during a demonstration outside the constitutional court in the capital Ankara. A few hundred retirees had gathered to apply to the court for an increase in pensions. The Irish rock group U2 have marked their 50th anniversary with a special performance at the Dublin School where the band was formed. Pupils of Mount Temple Comprehensive were treated to a career-spanning set that included hits like With or Without You and their latest single, Silencio. And that's the latest BBC News.
2: Welcome back to the Outlook mixtape, where today we're bringing you a hand-stitched show of our favourite Outlook stories, all about people crafting and creating with their own hands in a way that has truly shaped their lives. I'm India Rakesin. We've woven the thread through the story of the animal artist in Evin prison in Iran, through the story of a man who's built his own prosthetic arm from Lego in Andorra, and now we find ourselves tracing the ink and pencil of a famous cartoonist in America. Charles Schulz created the global hit comic strip you may have heard of called Peanuts. Now, it's been 75 years since he first created Charlie Brown and Snoopy the dog. His drawings and stories are hugely popular. Perhaps that's because they so wonderfully captured the everyday challenges of childhood and friendship. Peanuts became one of the most beloved comics ever created. It ran in newspapers across the world and came to life in TV shows and films.
9: Hi, Charlie Brown. Hi, Sally.
10: Hi, Charlie Brown. Hi, Sally.
11: Hi, Lucy. Hi, Linus.
9: What's with Sally?
11: Poor Sally is so nervous that if someone mentioned kindergarten, I'd bet she'd jump 30 feet in the air.
9: Kindergarten.
2: Charles passed away in 2000, but we're hearing from another illustrator whose life has been totally entwined with the Peanuts gang. For Anika Oreck, these drawings were more than just entertainment in her childhood. They've been the backdrop, quite literally, to her family life. When times got hard, they gave her valuable lessons in letting go of anger and holding on to love. She told Outlook's Zoe Gelber where the love affair began.
7: Pretty much most of my interests can actually be traced to my grandfather. My grandfather was a cartoonist. He started as a cartoonist and then became a humor writer. And I used to love watching him draw. He would draw funny birthday cards or sometimes do a cartoon for something in the newspaper. I would watch him do a thing that I catch myself now doing where he would be thinking, he would be in his own little world, and then he would kind of let out a little chuckle or a nod like, oh, that's it. That's the thing I'm going to do. I just would watch it materialize from a blank piece of paper into something that looked really fun and funny, and it just seemed like magic to me.
12: Ray Oreck, Anika's grandfather, was a well-known writer and cartoonist in the Bay Area in California. He was the center of her family and Anika's world.
7: He was a wonderful storyteller, first of all, and just a delight to be around. But he was the kind of person that never talked down to anyone. He always talked with everyone. And he made a career out of bringing smiles to people's faces, really. He was genuinely curious and interested in so many different things, and he channeled all of that into a daily column that he wrote miraculously. I don't know how he did this, 5 days a week. It was mostly humorous, observation, life. It was very witty. I still read them almost every morning. I'll read one with breakfast and end up laughing out loud.
12: And what was your relationship to him like as a girl?
7: Oh, he was just my hero. He was, I mean, I guess my best friend, my, I don't know. I just loved everything that he loved. I loved being around him. He was just my favorite person.
12: Growing up, Anika loved spending time at her grandparents' house. especially one room in particular.
7: It was the kind of room that, like, dreams are made of, that are in movies. Like, it was for toys, like what Willy Wonka's factory was for candy.
12: The toy room.
7: My grandfather, over the years, before he was a columnist, he was the coordinator of a home for children that would be entering into the foster care system. They would have a toy drive every year for Christmas. And one year, this fire truck just wasn't claimed, and he just couldn't let it go in the trash. So he brought it home not knowing what to do with it. And that turned into an appreciation for antique toys. He had a couple of glass cases with toys in them. It was just the most fun place to be as a kid and as an adult.
12: The walls of the toy room were lined with art from painters and cartoonists, including one very special frame, a personalized peanut strip addressed to Ray and signed by Charles Schulz himself.
7: Just before he had gotten his break writing as a Daily Humor columnist, he wrote a letter to Charles Schulz just to express his admiration. And he wrote back to him and included an original comic strip. It's Peppermint Patty and Snoopy arriving at a dance. And she's saying, you know, look at all the kids. She's really self-conscious about dancing with a boy. And then the final panel is her and Snoopy dancing and her just basically letting her cares go and saying, well, I don't think anyone will really notice. And as a kid, there was like a sofa below this wall. And I would stand on the sofa and just stare at it and examine it about as closely as I could without smudging the glass. I think that would upset my grandma. And I just studied it.
12: Anika continued to study Peppermint Patty and Snoopy throughout her childhood and teenage years. But in 2007, just as she was about to head off to college, the family got some devastating news. Ray was diagnosed with cancer.
7: Growing up, I felt like that was my biggest fear, losing my grandpa. It was a kind of cancer that was very aggressive, and he just decided, I'm just going to let it take its course and enjoy the time that I have left.
12: Anika spent as much time as possible with her grandfather in his final months, camped out by his bedside and listening to his stories. During this time, he had decided to start selling some of his vast collection of antique toys and art to pay for his hospice care and to ensure his wife, Anika's grandmother, wouldn't have to worry about them all when he was gone. One day, Anika walks into the toy room and notices that her beloved peanut strip is missing.
7: I really just assumed maybe it had been taken down to be cleaned or, you know, it was going to be moved or something. And I was told that they were selling it. I mean, it just felt like someone telling you that, I don't know, they're selling your childhood home or your dog. It just felt impossible. So they put it on eBay and the bids started to climb immediately. I think by like the fourth or fifth day, it had reached like over $10,000. And he just kept laughing. He was like, oh my God, you know, he was very amused by this. But then someone sent him a private message on eBay saying, I hope you don't mind my asking, but I just felt like it couldn't hurt to ask. My father is a huge Charles Schulz fan, a huge Peanuts fan. He's always dreamt of owning an original comic strip, an original piece, and his birthday is coming up, and our whole family, you know, we would love to put all of our money together to get this for him, but $11,000 is the most we can pull together, and I wonder if you would be willing to end the auction now and just sell it to me for the price that it's at now. You'd be making an old man very happy. You know, he wrote this very lovely, heartfelt message. And my grandfather decided to do it. And my aunt was like, you know, what if this isn't real? What if this is a hoax? What if this guy is just making up a story to get this from you because the bids are still going up? And he said that might be true, but also, you know, it might be fake, it might be real, but either way, I'm getting $11,000 for something that I paid nothing for except for the price of a postage stamp. We've enjoyed it all of this time. And if it's true, then wonderful. I get to know that it's going to a good home and someone will really appreciate it. So he sold it. He ended the auction and sold it to this mystery person for the price that it had reached.
12: Ray Orrok died in February 2008, surrounded by his family and friends. Anika graduated from college and followed in his footsteps, becoming a writer and illustrator herself. At the beginning of 2020, she had just written and illustrated her first book about the first professional women's baseball team in the US, and just before the pandemic hit, she was excitedly preparing for its publication. She knew her grandfather, who had been a huge baseball fan himself, would be proud. And she had a plan for what she'd do with her first royalty check.
7: It's sort of how we fantasize about winning the lottery. You know, I just thought, well, if I became a best-selling author and this book did great, then I think the first thing I would do would be buy back the comic strip. Mm-hmm. Initially, I thought, I'll find the person through eBay. I'll offer to buy it back with, you know, a little extra so they can make some money off of it. And I thought I wanted it for myself. But then I learned about the Charles Schulz Museum in Santa Rosa, California. And I thought, oh, well, that would be even better because it would be in a place where everyone could enjoy it and it could be well preserved. So in my mind, I thought, I'll buy it back. I'll enjoy it for a few weeks. I'll stare at it some more and then I will give it to the museum.
12: Anika looked on eBay, but the person who offered to buy it from him no longer existed on the site. So she did a simple internet search for the strip instead. And then she saw it. The exact strip with the exact same personalized message from Charles Schulz to her grandfather.
7: The image was from an auction on the Heritage Auctions website, and it had sold for, I think, $24,000. And it sold just a few days before my grandpa passed away, meaning that it was purchased and then turned and sold in a matter of about 2 weeks. So the person who bought it clearly bought it because they knew this auction was coming and they could make money off of it. So it was indeed a scam. So yeah, it sold for more than double what this guy had paid for it.
12: What was your reaction?
7: Oh, I was devastated and so mad. I don't think anyone likes to be taken advantage of, but I feel more strongly about other people being taken advantage of, people we care about or people who don't deserve it. And I think my grandfather really, in my mind, represented the best of good people. He did so much for people and he just had such a warm and trusting and kind outlook. And he wasn't naive. He was incredibly smart. He knew that this was a possibility, but he just made that choice. And I think my grandfather parting with it, with the hopeful knowledge that it was going to a good home, was part of why he did it. And it was really just going to someone who saw an opportunity and took advantage of it. And that just made me even more angry. And, oh, I just couldn't let it go. I mean, I really struggled. We were already dealing with so much at that time. My book tour was canceled. I was trying to recalibrate into promoting my first book all, you know, entirely online and not seeing family and friends. So I was having even stronger feelings about it. And I just wanted to hunt that person down. I don't know what I was going to do when I found him, but I was definitely, I don't know, I was going to lecture them, let them know.
12: Anika tried her hardest to hunt down her grandfather's scammer, the scambag, as she preferred to call them, but to no avail. The auction house no longer had any record of the scammer or whoever they'd sold it to. Her only lead had evaporated, and so there was no option but to try and channel the gentle good humour of her grandfather and let it go. A couple of years later, Anika was invited onto a podcast to talk about baseball and peanuts, part of a panel of guests, including the curator of the Charles Schulz Museum.
7: So we had a conversation about peanuts and baseball, and it was great. It was really fun because there's a big connection. There are a lot of peanuts cartoons about baseball. There's some recurring themes.
10: All right, Charlie Brown, let's get our signals straight. One finger will mean the high straight ball. Two fingers will mean the low straight ball. What about my curveball?
7: And on the podcast, Benjamin Clark, the curator of the Schulz Museum, and he asked me about my relationship with peanuts, and I told him about the comic strip and about my sort of dead-end quest. And then at the very end, we had stopped recording the podcast, and we were just saying our goodbyes. And then just before we hung up, he said, hold on, do you know the date of the cartoon or what the content was? And I said, oh, yeah, absolutely. And I gave him the date and the contents. And I just hear this little tap, tap, tapping on his keyboard. And we were all just kind of waiting there, and it was quiet. And then he just said, we have it. We have it here at the museum. And even talking about it, it just floored me. I couldn't believe they had it. I could practically hear my grandfather laughing. So yeah, that was an exhilarating moment.
12: It turned out that the scammer had sold the strip in that auction all those years ago to Charles Schulz's wife, Jeannie, who had in turn given it to the museum to display. Several months later, Anika visited the museum for a long-awaited reunion.
7: I expected I might get a little bit emotional, but I was not. I was not prepared for what happened. It was like being reunited with a family member. Mm. But this family member was exposed ink. So I suddenly realized, like, I am tears, I am snot, and I can't now, after all this time, be responsible for ruining this thing. So I had to back away for a while. But once I sort of gained my composure, wow, to see it again, like I said, it was like being reunited with a family member. But also, it was incredible because for the first time, I was seeing it not behind glass. My grandfather had received it before I was born, and so it was behind a frame. And seeing it outside of the glass was really incredible. I was noticing new things that I had never noticed before. And that was really cool.
12: Having let Peppermint Patty and Snoopy go, they had found their way back to Anika, not by hunting down the scammer with willful vengeance, but by talking about what she loves best, writing and drawing, gifts she had been given by Ray, her grandfather.
7: The legacy of this piece of paper, essentially, is really incredible to me because it started with a gesture of appreciation, and then that led to a gesture of generosity and, you know, a gift. And then that gift really was a gift to our whole family and to me for years. And in its loss, in its moving on from that wall in my grandparents' home, I learned so much about letting go, about choosing your battles. You know, I don't know what happened to that person. And, you know, really, ultimately, all he did was make $12,000, which, good for him. I would like to also. But, you know, at the end of the day, it didn't affect anything. It didn't change how my grandfather was. It didn't change my relationship or my memory of him or the comic strip or the toy room. And it ended up right where it was supposed to be, right where I had hoped it would be, without any of my influence. No one had to tell anyone off. And their bad doesn't remove any good. And I think, to me, that was the biggest lesson, is that however much bad there is, the bad doesn't negate or take away any of the good.
12: There's a beautiful poetry to this story, and yeah, a certain kind of trust it engenders, you know?
7: Yes. It's not always easy. But I like things like this because they do reinforce that if we have generosity and kindness and appreciation, that maybe that can just be its own force.
2: That was Anika Oruk talking to Zoe Gilbert in 2025. Our big thanks to her. That's all from the Outlook mixtape today. I'm Indy Rackerson. The producer is Harry Graham. From me and the team, thanks so much to you for listening.
3: BBC World Service. And now, history told by the people who were there. It's Witness History. In 2025, Rena Stanton Sharma went through the archives to tell you the story of the only artist who was ever granted a sitting to paint one of the most famous men in the world.
13: The thing about Nelson Mandela that really was, if you like, the essence of him was humility. I painted a lot of people, painted a few popes, a few presidents. I'll tell you something, humility is a wonderful, wonderful essence in a person. It's the soul of a person. I mean, President Kennedy, for instance, he wasn't big on humility. I mean, he had many other things. He was a wonderful man, handsome man. But Nelson Mandela, when I went to see him on one occasion, Zelda, his secretary, said, oh, Mr. Riley's here. You remember Mr. Riley. He said, Oh, yes. Does he remember me, do you think? I mean, it was that kind of thing that he wanted to put you at ease.
14: That's the English artist, Harold Riley, speaking to a BBC programme that paid tribute to Nelson Mandela shortly after he died in 2013. He described the capturing on canvas of the first black president of South Africa as one of the greatest experiences of his life.
13: You have to, if you're doing something, somebody like one of the greatest men that has ever lived, you must in fact make it not just iconic, but you must in fact make it real. I don't know about politics. I don't know about a lot of things to do with the ins and outs of his political life. But what I do know is what I tried to find out about him as a man. And what I tried to find out and what I did find was that he instinctively had love. He had kindness and love in him. And he loved life, he loved people, he liked to joke, he liked to laugh, but somehow or another there was always in him the feeling that he was believable. You know, that's important. You're always at ease with someone you believe.
14: The painting in Earthy Yellows and Greens shows Mandela with grey hair reclined on an armchair, looking relaxed and reading his newspaper in front of a hilly landscape and mountain. The African National Congress leader sat for Harold six times in Cape Town and Johannesburg over 18 months, and the final sitting was held in 2002. He told the BBC's Nikki Campbell about how they got on.
13: If you paint the kind of traditional portrait I do, that is a relationship between a person and yourself when you're looking at them, talking to them. So he sat easily and he said, "What do you want me to do?" Because I've done it before. So I said, "Well, just sit there and talk to me. Let's talk about whatever you want. And I'll make drawings." I made a whole series of drawings. And from those drawings, I then put together the picture. But in the course of doing the drawings, various things occurred and various realizations about him. I mean, the first thing is he was charismatic, unbelievably charismatic. And you can't paint charisma. So the point is you've got to find symbols which you can put into a picture, which would actually say something in a way that would, if you like, suggest humility. He, for instance, wanted to talk about people that I'd painted, asked me if I'd ever painted Joe Louis, for instance. Joe Louis, the heavyweight boxer, was somebody he actually idolised.
15: He loved the Brown Bomber, didn't he?
13: Oh, he did, yeah. Yeah, and he said, did you ever see him, Mr. Ryan? I said, yeah, I did. I saw him in Las Vegas sitting outside a casino, as a host, inviting people in. And he said, "What was he like?" I said, "He had great dignity."
14: Harold Riley was born in 1934 in Salford, in the northwest of England, and sold his first painting at just 11 years old. He was friends with fellow painter L.S. Lowry, who grew up in the city and was best known for his white and brown scenes of industrial landscapes and mills and stick-like figures. Harold recalled his first sale when he spoke to the BBC's Sam Walker in 2013.
13: Larry came to Salford Grammar School, where I was, and we had an exhibition, a school exhibition of drawings and paintings. And he saw a picture of mine of the railway bridge at Stott Lane in Salford. And he thought it was very good and suggested I came with him. We went to the City Art Gallery. And the director at the time was a man called Frape. And he was the man who collected all the Lowrys for the city. And he said to Mr. Frape, "Oh, I think this is very good, and I think this young man is very good." He said, "I think you should buy it." And Mr. Frape said, "Well, how much does he want for it?" So Lowry...
1: What did you ask for?
13: I didn't ask for anything. Lowry governed the whole thing. He said, "30 shillings, sir." So he said, "30 shillings? All right, 30 shillings. So I got 30 shillings there and then. And I went straight to the Co-op at Pendleton Church and bought a plaid shirt.
14: That's roughly $20 today. Not bad for an 11-year-old. Harold's father was a pianist, and both his grandfather and great-grandfather were painters. He studied at the Slade School of Fine Art in London before travelling to Italy and Spain for postgraduate courses. But he'd always returned to Salford, a largely working-class area, where he documented what he perceived to be a disappearing way of life through sketches, photographs and paintings. Although his passion for art was clear from a young age, he was also a budding footballer as a teenager and attracted the attention of a Manchester United scout. He incorporated his love of the game into his life as an artist, capturing players and fans, as he told another BBC programme.
16: Sport was the one place where everybody came together, you know, where you would have a man from the pit standing next to a clergyman, standing next to a businessman, standing next to a bus driver. And it didn't matter about the religion, it didn't matter about what they earned, they stood together. There was no other system where that happened. And I've always felt that if I go and sit on the touchline at Old Trafford, which I've done for nearly 50 years now, and made drawings, I've experienced something, a kind of theatre of movement and expression, which has stimulated me and excited me. I mean, as Degas went to the ballet, I went to the football match.
14: Harold was given a special award in 2017, and that came with some unusual privileges.
17: There are few entitled to do this. The artist Harold Riley is now one of them. A freeman of Salford has the right to run sheep wherever he wants. It's a privilege dating back to medieval times, but laced with modern meaning.
14: In this television clip from ITV News, you can see an elderly Harold being pushed in his wheelchair down the street in a parade with musicians and a sword in his hand. And in front of him, there's a flock of sheep.
17: Riley is Salford born and bred and has for 70 years been documenting the changing face of his city. His reputation is worldwide.
14: As well as painting popes and presidents, he was also commissioned to paint members of the British royal family. But it's his portrait of Mandela which remains one of his most significant commissions. It was unveiled in 2005 and raised over $1 million for South African children's charities at an auction held at the Rockefeller Center in New York.
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21: One more week is about to finish.
22: Benen semaine mi ngi waja je.
21: How was your week?
22: Naka la sa semaine melon?
21: I hope that your week was good.
22: Yakarna sa semaine noxon.
21: I hope this week was better than the last one.
22: Yakarna bi mo gën bi jall.
21: But if not.
22: Way budul lolu.
21: Here we are in this program.
22: Ñongi fi ci programme
21: to show to you there is a God in heaven.
22: Ngir won la né amna yalla ci asaman.
21: And this God can make the last days of this year.
22: Yalla joju mëna def fan yu mujj ci at bi
21: to be a blessing for you.
22: Mu doon barké pour yow.
21: How would you like to listen now?
22: Bëgg na nga déglu.
21: Why we are invite you to bring the bottle of water on Sunday.
22: Lutax ñu né la nga andi sa bouteille ndox dimanche.
21: Maybe could you not be with us today?
22: Hayna mëno won ñew tay.
21: Pastor Francis, Pastor McCray, today was the day of deliverance in the church. Many people, Pastor McCray, they, Pastor Francis also, they were free. I am sure many testified. Many shared the experience that they had when they enter the Universal Church. And there are many who could not be with us, but they can be with us this coming Sunday.
23: This coming Sunday, it can be you, because you're going to hear testimonies of, we had many people who came today for the first time. And they, if they are listening to us, they can already be witnesses that right now they are listening to the program. They listen to us on Wednesday in pain, but if they are listening now, they are not listening in pain, they are listening smiling. This can be you next week. Monday we have this program, and we want to invite you. Right now, if you are listening to us with a pain, you are listening to us with tears, you are listening to us this whole week, you have not been sleeping, and you are wondering what's going to happen, when is this problem going to end? We are inviting you to come this coming Sunday. And if you believe, one day you can listen to your own testimony here in the radio. It can be you listening to yourself, saying that you used to have that problem, but now it is all gone. But it takes your faith. It takes your decision. It takes coming out of the comfort zone of the house and come to the house of God, where God is waiting for you to awaken your faith and to honor your faith. So prepare yourself. This coming Sunday, 9 o'clock in the morning, bring a bottle of water because God wants to change your life.
21: And Pastor Francis, I'm sure those will be with us. The last days of this year can be the last days of victory, peace, prosperity. Because from next week, we are starting the 3 months to finish the year. From next week.
22: Yes.
21: And this coming Sunday, we are going to make a prayer for God to bring his power. A power of peace. As always I say, let me say like this, Pastor Franz. As always I say, the year is going to finish.
22: Yes.
21: But let us pray for the year to finish in peace.
22: Exactly.
21: No more problems, no more difficulties. You who are listening to us, do you want the last days of this year to be the last days of peace? Sunday now, Pastor Francis, those who could not join with us today, they can join us.
22: Exactly. This Sunday, you have another opportunity that God is giving you. For you who are having problems, maybe you don't start this year in a good way. You had hope. Now the year is about to finish. Many people, they start to get discouraged. Like sometimes in a race or in a marathon, when we start, everybody start excited. But when it is about to finish, some they stop in the middle of the way. But others, they go until the end. So this is what God wants to do in your life. God doesn't want you to stop in the middle of the way. But God wants you to reach your objective, your goal, what you wanted. So it is not finished. So we invite you this coming Sunday after tomorrow. So you come with your bottle of water. And God will change the situation. You will finish this year in a good way. You will finish this year with blessings, with joy, with peace. You will finish this year with a new life. And this is what God wants. Just take your decision and come there in the Universal. Don't forget, our address is there at World Mobile Westfield. And when you come there, God will help you to set you free. Our helpline is 87-232-9759.
21: And don't forget, 10:30, we are going to offer a prayer for you. And this prayer, Pastor McCray, is going to be the beginning. Listen, you who are listening to us, pay attention to what I'm going to say to you. It will be a beginning. That everything, or better say, let me say like this, that the last days of this year will be different than the first days of this year until now. This prayer that you are going to receive, you who are sick, you who are there, you are angry for something you are sad, you feel despised, you feel sad, you feel like to disappear because your life is not going well, stay with us until 10:30. Pastor McCray, when you offer them this prayer with a glass of water, as I said, and I repeat, will be the beginning. Maybe this person thinks now is the end, but now can be the beginning.
23: You know, even the word of God says that the beginning, the end of a thing is better than the beginning.
21: That's it.
23: And this is the promise that God wants to put in your life. That the way you began this year, maybe you began, like the pastor said, with the fireworks, celebrating there with the family. But now it is September, it is going to end, and you really have achieved nothing. This has been a very difficult year for you. You have lost your sleep, and you are wondering, these last 3 months, what's going to happen to me? What is going to happen now? Am I going to change the year celebrating again? Am I going to even have the strength to see the fireworks again? I don't know how you celebrate it, but look, if you give God a chance, you come this coming Sunday, God can change the situation, because the end of a thing is better than the beginning. It doesn't matter what you're going through now. Doesn't matter what you've been told. Doesn't matter how many months maybe you have been told you're going to leave. God can change this situation. Only come to Westfield this coming Sunday to give God a chance. God cannot fail you. God cannot be defeated by any problem. If you believe in this, so you're going to come. And today, 10:30, we're going to offer you a prayer that is going to become the beginning of the end of your suffering. It will just be a sign, just a first sign. It will not be a magic to change everything. It is just for you to sleep well today. It is just for you who are in pain right now. The pain is not going to disturb you during the night. For you to see that it is truly God who is talking to you through the radio. For you to come on Sunday, 9 in the morning. So prepare yourself by 9:30. Have a cup of water, a bottle of water there close to the radio. Because we are going to pray with you. And we are sure God is going to give you a sign. Today you are going to sleep well. But it doesn't end there. It ends when you come to the house of God with your problem. The number to call is 87-232-9759.
21: And when you come, I'm sure God's power will make the end of the year to be in peace. How do you want the end of the year to be? I don't know how it is until now, but one thing I know, if you give God a chance, the end of the year can be the last days of peace. Give God a chance. And 10:30, when we pray, you are going to ask God to give to you a sign. Do you want a sign? We are going to pray for that. Listen now. Why we invite you to bring a bottle of water on Sunday, and we'll be back after that.
0: Just as the body becomes sick and fatigued, so can your soul and faith become weak and sick, making you vulnerable to both spiritual attacks and physical sicknesses. At the Universal Church of the Kingdom of God, every Sunday, we challenge you to bring a bottle of water to be blessed for your spiritual treatment based on the Word of God.
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0: Exodus 23, verse 25. 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
21: I want you to listen now a testimony.
22: A
21: testimony of someone who gave God a chance. And majority of those testimonies happened today. Today, Pastor Francis.
22: Yes, today.
21: It happened today.
22: Just few hours ago.
21: Thank you. Few hours ago. And as I told you, for those people, it was a sign. A sign that the last days of this year can be the last days of peace. Listen to the testimony. We'll be back after that.
5: If God can change the life of others, why will He not change yours?
6: She was feeling all those things since. Right now, let me get it.
24: All this she felt today.
6: She was feeling all those things since last Sunday.
24: Since last Sunday.
6: Yes.
24: Since last Sunday she was feeling all those things.
6: Yes.
24: Okay, continue, Pastor, continue, please.
21: Pastor McClay, Pastor Francis, many people, they promised to come today, but like it happened to her, something came and said, don't go now. Go next time. You are busy, or you have no money, or you stay in your house. Stay there. But look what she did. She said that I forced to go. And all those confusions in her mind, all anger that she was having, maybe we have people now listen to us, they are angry. As I said, they are angry because one more week they never found a job. They are angry because one more week they promised to pay, but they could not pay.
22: Exactly.
21: One more week they promised to buy, they could not buy. And now they are there, they are angry. And because of the anger, many of them, they start drinking. Mm-hmm. Because of anger, many of them start doing so many things. Others, they even try to, I'm going to kill myself. Why are you going to kill yourself? Because I'm angry. This woman, she was angry. But she did force herself to come. And look the sign that she received. She left the church different. You who are listening to us, do you need a sign? We are going to pray for you 10:30. But if you don't force yourself to come Sunday, Pastor McClay, God cannot give the sign that they need.
23: Because the devil doesn't want you to come. The evil spirit doesn't want you to come. I'm just imagining if this woman did not come today, she would be in her house very angry today, right now. But she forced herself. She pushed herself. She ignored the feeling. And she came despite all that confusion. She came despite all that anger. And right now, she is in her house, in peace, preparing to sleep. And this can be you this coming Sunday. Mm-hmm. You're listening to us with a lot of anger. Maybe you have lost a lot of relationships because of this anger. You've lost a job because of this anger. You fight clients when they come to you and you lose clients because of this anger. You don't want to end this year like this. Mm-hmm. Give God a chance. Give God a try. This coming Sunday, challenge yourself. Tell yourself whether I feel like it or not, I am going to go there. Whether I feel like it or not, it is time to ignore the feelings. Because feelings are deceitful. Feelings are deceitful. Just tell yourself, this coming Sunday, 9 o'clock in the morning, whatever I will be feeling, I'm going to go to the house of God. And I know God will not disappoint me. If God can change other people's lives, He can also change mine. So, come. This coming Sunday, prepare yourself. Be determined. And God will not disappoint you.
21: Our helpline is open for you to call us if you wanted to talk to us, if you wanted to receive, you know, a private prayer, if you wanted to have a private conversation. We are here. Our phone, our helpline is 87-232-9759. And this comes Sunday, bring your boat with water. I need you to listen again. Why we are inviting you to bring a bottle of water? And Pastor Francis, Sunday now, we are going to make a special prayer for all the children.
22: Exactly.
21: For God to protect the children. How many children they are growing in the wrong way? How many children they are getting sick again and again? How many children now is going back to school? How many children, when they get school, they start to get sick, they faint at school? How many children, they started to be rebellious out of nowhere? Even the parents, they don't understand why my son, my daughter is behaving like this. Before, they never used to behave like this. Sunday now, especially 9 o'clock in the morning, mother, we are going to pray for your children. For God to protect your children, Pastor Francis.
22: Exactly. So this coming Sunday, bring your children. Sometimes you, mother, you don't recognize your children. Because the value or the teaching, the things that you taught your children, you don't see it in him. You see other behavior. You see that there is another one who is teaching your children what is wrong. I'm talking about Satan, evil spirit, bad thoughts. So bring your children this coming Sunday. Maybe your children is having problem to study, and it's just a matter of decision. That's why the word of God taught us that you need to resist to the devil. When the word of God said to resist, so you need to resist. You need to do your part. Resist and fight and come. And when you come, God will give you your freedom. God will set you free. So prepare yourself. Tomorrow, prepare everything and come Sunday. No matter what happened, it can rain or not, but fight to be there. Don't look at the sky. Don't look. No. Be there tomorrow before 9 with your bottle of water, with your children, your family, and God will set you free. God will deliver you. Just come before time and you will receive help from God. It is for free. Don't think about paying. No, if I go, will I have to pay? No. Don't worry about all those things. Just come with your faith, with your children, and God will help you.
21: And I'm sure that you are going to receive the sign that the last days of this year can be the last days of peace. 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A change. Things that was going wrong to start to go right. A sign. But in order for this sign to be fully manifested, you need to do like this woman did. Force yourself. Sunday, 9 o'clock. Listen now. Why you need to bring a bottle of water, and you'll be back after that.
8: Mm-hmm.
0: Just as the body becomes sick and fatigued, so can your soul and faith become weak and sick, making you vulnerable to both spiritual attacks and physical sicknesses. At the Universal Church of the Kingdom of God, every Sunday, we challenge you to bring a bottle of water to be blessed for your spiritual

0: You are going to listen now a testimony to show to you why you need to be with us on Sunday. Bring your bottle of water. It's going to be presented to God. Regardless your religion, regardless the color of your skin, regardless where you are from. We are not talking about religions. I'm not saying come to be a member of this church. No. We are invited you to receive a prayer. We are invited you to receive a help from a God that is in heaven. And this God has power to make the last days of this year to be the last days of peace. Listen to the testimony. We'll be back after that.
1: If God can change the life of others, why will He not change yours?
2: Yeah,
3: I'm okay. I'm fine.
2: Today is your first day.
3: Today is my first day to be here. I was invited by this guy.
2: Okay.
3: Yes.
2: But what was your problem?
3: My problem is it's been a long time. Because I'm a serviceman, I'm a soldier, bodyguard to the chief of defense staff.
2: Mm-hmm.
3: So I'm feeling part in my body. I can't even understand from my head to toe,
2: mm-hmm.
3: and my stomach, and my sometimes to see is a problem.
2: Even to see is a problem,
3: yes,
2: sometimes.
3: Yes.
2: But for how long?
3: It's almost more than 2 to 5 months.
2: Mm.
3: Yes.
2: But now, right after the prayer, how are you feeling in your body?
3: Now, sometimes, like, if I'm at home, sometimes lie down is a problem. To sleep is a problem. I always feel that it's up till daybreak. I can't sleep.
2: Mm-hmm.
3: Sometimes, if I sleep today, tomorrow I cannot sleep.
2: Mm.
3: But anyway, when I came here today, I have seen some changes in me. What was paining me, it's reduced.
2: But today you will sleep.
3: Amen.
2: Alisu,
3: amen.
2: You will not have those things. Today you will sleep.
3: Amen.
2: Do you believe that?
3: I believe in Jesus.
2: That's it. So Jesus set you free.
3: Amen.
2: Amen. 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
2: Jesus to show to you if you push yourself force yourself to be with us just come Sunday
3: manam pour won la ne bo gor gor lo dimanche bi nga nek fa
2: you can receive the sign
3: man nga jot mandar ga yalla
2: remember we are not say that we are preach about religious or you are criticizing any religious no we respect all of them
3: ñew ñu fi pour dingat ben diine wala ben ngeum ngeum
2: but you talk about a God that is in heaven
3: way ñu ngi wax ci yalla bi ne ci asaman
2: that can do things that people cannot do
3: yalla bi meuna def lu ken munul
2: I want to pray for you right now
3: beug na ñaan legi
2: close your eyes
3: gemal sey beut
2: hold your glass of water
3: tel sa kasu ndox
2: because we are going to pray for God to show you a sign
3: dana ñaan ki yalla won la mandarga
2: close your eyes there right now
3: gemal sey beut legi
2: I'll pray right now
3: legi
2: my father
3: bye
2: in the name of Jesus Christ
3: ci turu borom bi yesu
2: I have people listen to us now
3: amna ñu ñu deglu ni
2: they are worried
3: ngi jaxlé
2: they are stressed
3: ngi stress
2: they are even angry
3: ngi sax mer
2: because one more week is finished and things is still the same
3: ndax benen semaine jallana te dara soppeku
2: they don't know what to do
3: hamul lumuy def
2: they don't know how to do
3: hamul nakala koy defé
2: but now my Lord I pray for you to show them a sign
3: way ngi ñaan yalla nga won len mandarga
2: maybe this person's way to see something for this person to believe that there is a God in heaven
3: ene mi ngi xaar pour gis dara pour gëm na yalla mi ngi am
2: help these people wherever they are
3: jappale ko fa mu nek
2: those who are sick
3: ni febar
2: those who are oppressed
3: ni jaxaso
2: those heavy burden on their shoulders
3: ni am yan bu di sen bag
2: help them wherever they are.
3: Dimbali len fep fu ñu nek.
2: I bless them.
3: Ñu ngi len di barké.
2: Be blessed wherever you are.
3: Nanga barkel fep fo ne.
2: All pain is gone.
3: Bepp metti dañu.
2: All sadness is gone.
3: Bepp sanga genina.
2: My Lord bless this water.
3: Yalla barkel ndox bi.
2: When they drink,
3: bu ci nané.
2: Allow to be the power of God inside of them.
3: Na don katanup yalla ci ñom.
2: Amen.
3: Amen.
2: You may drink now from your water.
3: Man nga nan sa ndox legi.
2: And I believe you are going to see the sign of God in your life.
3: Di nga gis mandarga yalla ci sa bir dundu.
2: And tomorrow,
3: e suba,
2: 8 o'clock in the morning,
3: e ci suba si,
2: we are going to have a special prayer for all those who need the impossible to become possible.
3: Danañ am ben ñaan pour li mënul nek mu daal di nek.
2: Tomorrow, be with us.
3: Suba nekkal ak ñun.
2: Don't wait for Sunday. Let us be with us tomorrow, 8 o'clock in the morning.
3: Bu lu xaar dimanche, nekkal ak ñun 8 o'clock ci suba si.
2: And the Sunday.
3: E dimanche,
2: bring your water.
3: Andil sa ndox.
2: And I'm sure the last days of this year,
3: e bes bu mujju ci at bi,
2: will be of peace.
3: Dana don besu jam.
2: Tomorrow 9:30 you'll be back.
3: Suba 9:30 danañ fi nekkat.
2: And you're going to talk more about God to make a sign in your life.
3: Danañ gëna wax ci Yalla def mandarga ci sa bir.
2: Have a good night.
3: Amal guddik jam.
2: Until tomorrow.
3: Ba ëlëk.

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2: At this news, and I have to say I feel incredibly sorry for our wonderful fans, great supporters who support the club through thick and thin, and now find themselves with this huge issue the club is facing. The whole area of sanctions, there's a huge range of possibilities here, for monetary sanctions, relegation, loss of points and so on. So it's impossible to say what's going to happen. And the repercussions in terms of litigation with other clubs are just huge. And, you know, in trying to assess this, one's got to look at what happened to Glasgow Rangers when they were guilty of different but very serious offences. And, of course, Everton and Notts Forest, who were treated pretty heavily for, on the surface, much lighter charges. So this is a real, real problem.
3: Well, that was David Bernstein, former chairman of Manchester City. Well, this was the reaction of some Manchester City fans speaking outside their home ground, the Etihad Stadium in East Manchester.
4: Regardless of what happens, I'm a City fan first and foremost. Do I agree with the rules? No, but if they broke the rules, then they broke the rules.
5: I don't want to say something's been tainted when we're not at the bottom of this. There's still, you know, things to go on in the background.
6: It's a big club. They've got the infrastructure to fight it. They've got the money. I think it'll be all right.
3: And I've been speaking to the BBC Sports' Dale Johnson, and I asked him why Premier League rules limit how much money club owners can put into their teams.
7: Yeah, so the Premier League runs a rule which is called profit and sustainability, and that really does is supposed to limit losses. So you can't just put limitless amounts of money in and then end up losing money by spending a lot of money on players or on managers or on contracts, on that type of thing. So it's supposed to create a level of fairness in terms of the way you operate your club. And clearly in the case of Manchester City, the allegation is that they didn't behave like that.
3: And at the heart of this is the accusation that City broke those rules in a way that allowed them to spend more on players than they otherwise would have been able to.
7: Yes, so that's sort of where the crux comes down to it, because Manchester City, obviously, over the 10-year period where this applies to 2009 onwards, they won several titles, they signed some of the world's best players, and they had a great amount of success. And of course, obviously, the accusation is if you're spending above what you're declaring and what you're bringing in, then clearly you're gaining a sporting advantage by signing these players that enable you to get better results and therefore win trophies.
3: And then City have had the financial backing of Abu Dhabi for years, and they've become one of the wealthiest clubs in English football. So how have the club's owners responded to this finding against them?
7: Well, throughout this period, which has been going on for 8 years now, since the first leaks came out in a German newspaper, Manchester City have always strenuously denied any wrongdoing throughout the process. Now, it's we fully expect that once this is confirmed and once we find out exactly what the sanctions are, they will be appealing. They are going to stay, we expect, steadfast that belief that they've done nothing wrong. But the problem is, I guess, is that when you've been found guilty of the majority of 115 charges, then certainly in terms of the watching public, I think people expect there to be action taken.
3: And football, of course, is not just a sport. It's an enormous global business. And we've seen that recently with the controversy over FIFA's plans for the World Cup. So how much of this dispute is really about money and how much is about the politics and the power within football?
7: I think it's partly about that, mainly because obviously we've got a state-owned football club in terms of Manchester City. And you've got the question is that should these states be able to come in and basically buy a controlling interest in football club and then pour all their money into the club to make them successful? So it's partly about that type of politics side, but also it's very heavily on the sporting fairness side and the fact that if found guilty of this, then they were doing things off the books. They were paying managers through different companies to just hide the amount of money they were spending. So I think it's partly political, but it's also far more interested in the sporting terms.
3: BBC Sports' Dale Johnson there. Well, let's bring in Chris Lowe, who is Chief Economist at FHN Financial in New York. Chris, you've been listening to all the conversation, but football clubs have become huge global investments. So could a case like this make investors think twice about putting money into Premier League clubs?
8: Oh, absolutely. You know, what's so interesting about this case to me is that we have similar rules around the world in sport. American football, baseball also have what they call salary caps and so on. Violations are really serious, and it's exactly that. It's the unfairness in the sport competing against other teams that comply. So, I think any investor is going to think putting money into something where there's a possibility of relegation or something like that, it's a huge risk I don't think people have considered.
3: Well, stay right there, Chris, because we're talking about the world's two biggest economies, which have been holding high-level talks in Washington. President Donald Trump and China's Xi Jinping have met and concluded this summit, but some of the biggest issues dividing them remain unresolved, including Taiwan, technology, and the growing race over artificial intelligence. Well, joining us now is Anne Lee, who is an economist and expert on China's economic relationship with the United States. And this meeting between the Chinese leader and U.S. President Donald Trump was heavy on pomp and praise. But has anything actually changed between both countries?
9: No, I don't think anything has actually changed. The structural competition remains, and the issues are deep and are unlikely to resolve themselves anytime in the near future. I think the only way that things would change if there was an actual crisis, say in AI or some other military situation that ends up being catastrophic for either both countries, that would change things. But short of that, I don't think things really materially changed.
3: And President Trump gave a hint saying American farmers will be very happy with the outcome of their conversations. Any idea what he was talking about here?
9: Well, China has certainly pledged agricultural purchases, and he may be referring to that. And China has been buying soybeans from the United States, and that's probably the only area that they've really been making any headway, but those purchases are largely from the state-owned buyers because when Trump put tariffs on China as well as the rest of the world, China had put in retaliatory tariffs on a lot of these agricultural products. So they become uncompetitive when it's compared to, say, Brazil or Australia, where China also purchases agricultural products. And so basically China hasn't bought corn or wheat or the other products. And so if Trump is basically saying farmers will be very happy, maybe he's agreed to lift some of those tariffs and China will agree to also remove theirs. I guess it remains to be seen. Maybe there'll be some more announcements next week about it.
3: And there's also AI, which is becoming another major issue between the two countries. So can the US and China realistically cooperate on AI when they're also competing so closely on the technology?
9: I think, again, that is very difficult to imagine, especially if the US has a lead there and Trump has basically said he doesn't want to lose that lead. I think that if there were any agreements, it would be behind closed doors and they probably would not be letting the public know because, you know, there are many things that they could agree in private that would be explosive if it was revealed in public. And so neither side wants anyone to think that they blinked on any issue. And so it's possible that they might have arrangement more than just a simple open line phone call to each other. But, you know, at this point, it is very difficult to see how they could cooperate on AI, given that it's they're you know, intense rivals in this sphere.
3: If you say it might be difficult, you know, to see how they will cooperate, what about the businesses then? Because they've had years of uncertainty around tariffs and trade. And this meeting, does it sort of give them any more certainty about where the relationship might be heading, even though we haven't heard much about what the conversations have been about?
9: So, both sides are locked in competition, as you said, across a number of areas. And, you know, where they can cooperate is very narrow. And if they feel that they need to come together on something, you know, it's probably going to be very transactional, probably reversible and very easy to deny. I would say that a grand bargain is definitely not plausible at this point in time. And what they're going to concede to are just basically, you know, on very minor areas. And so I think the best the two countries can do is just keep the lines open. And that's precisely, I think, what this summit was all about.
3: I think that would be a great place to leave this conversation. And thank you so much for joining us. And for more about the U.S.-China summit in Washington, Vishala Sripathma has been taking stock with Henry Wang from the Center for China and Globalization and the AI researcher and author Stephanie He.
10: I think this visit is historic, is very significant, because I think after cooling down for 8-9 years of China-U.S. relation, this gives another fresh start, because this top-down approach is really sending the symbolic messages.
11: I think at the moment, China's goal out of all of this is managed stabilization. The countries actually have really serious disagreements on a number of things.
10: You can't change China, China can't change US. Might as well get all along together.
11: I think that this relationship is a little bit stuck at the moment.
3: For more, search for Business Daily wherever you get your BBC podcast. You're with World Business Report from the BBC World Service. Now, nearly 3 million Volkswagen and Audi cars are being recalled worldwide over a steering problem, which in the worst case could cause drivers to lose control. The problem is a bolt which can corrode and eventually break. Affected vehicles were made between 2013 and 2024. Beatrix Kaim is director of the Center Automotive Research in Duisburg and has previously worked for Jaguar, Land Rover, BMW and Volkswagen.
12: So it is kind of serious. Nonetheless, this is within 15 years or 13 years, it's the fourth recall for Volkswagen. So overall, that is not happening that often. And it covers so many cars because it's a very long span of production that is covered.
3: And why has it then taken so long for this problem to emerge?
12: Let me tell you how that works at Volkswagen, because I have been at Volkswagen, so I know how these processes are done. So there is a weekly, we called it a damage table, where the quality department, the after sales department is meeting, and production as well, at a table where there are issues which came up at service stations in a more frequent space are then collected and considered what needs to be done. What is it? What is the reasoning in behind? And it might be that this screw problem that seems to have a corrosion problem had been coming up more often recently. So it's not that it took quite long for that process, but it must have been happening in the recent, let's say, few weeks more often that it came up in these meetings, and then it was considered. So now they reacted, and because it's so often used within the big portions of Golf Tiguan, so it's all the Golf platform, including the Audi Q3, that they said, well, now we need to do a public recall using as well the authorities.
3: So we're talking about something as simple as a bolt potentially bringing down the steering system, and the fix itself sounds relatively straightforward, but then getting millions of cars back into garages is another matter entirely. So how big and expensive a job is a recall of this scale?
12: On one hand side, it is, of course, a big matter, because there are now mails either from Volkswagen or from the related authorities worldwide sent out, because Volkswagen does, of course, not have all the contact details. Usually that's via the dealers. So they are now asked to check for the cars, and some of them might be used cars, so the contact details are not kept anymore at the dealers. So this is why the authorities are coming in to then contact the current holder of the vehicle. They need, of course, to get to the garage, then this all needs to be done. So this is, of course, workload, work expenses at the garage, which need to be compensated by first Volkswagen, but I trust that Volkswagen is not then processing further to the supplier of that particular screw, that Volkswagen is not paying all of the money, but only partially.
3: And what about the customers, Beatrix? When the potential problem involves something as fundamental as a steering, how damaging can that be to trust in these brands?
12: So if you see that this particular recall is particularly stating there has not been any damage in person or car at current point of time, it is that it was realized that there might be an issue. So it could, of course, be do harm, but at current point of time, it did not. So that shows that the process is quite upfront to prevent something happening. So this shows that there is a regular process of reviews in place for something like that. I don't think that it does a lot of image to the brand. It rather pays attention to the safety and security of the customer to take that step, to take the at first the cost into the brand's hands. And I think it rather should enhance the belief in the image and the quality promise of these brands.
3: Beatrix Kim. Now let's talk about AI company Anthropic, which has lost a legal challenge against being excluded from the Pentagon supply chain. And the dispute began after Anthropic refused to remove restrictions on the use of its AI technology for fully autonomous weapons and mass surveillance. Well, Chris Lowe is chief economist at FHN Financial, and he's still very much with us. Chris, how big a blow is this for Anthropic, especially with a possible IPO coming up?
8: BC, I would argue this is pretty big. You know, the company is, as you said, trying to go public. The Defense Department was, in fact, very active in a big investor in the company during the early years of its development. And, of course, Anthropic's Claude AI system is enormously popular in the business world. And that's where the potential risk comes in, because the according to this ruling by the court, suppliers to the Defense Department cannot use that system in developing whatever they're building for the DoD. So it knocks a huge number of potential clients off the list. And I think that's the issue they're most worried about. They are saying they may appeal this ruling to a still higher court.
3: Now, the Trump family is looking to trademark Trump TV. Is there much money to be made from a venture like this?
8: Oh, boy. You know, they've certainly gone in a lot of different directions. They have Truth Social. They have their meme coins. I think this is another venture similar to that. Frankly, I have trouble imagining how they monetize it. There are so many ways to get news. And I would think that this one in particular, if you're signing up for it, is going to come with a sort of upfront known bias. But who knows? Maybe they can find a way to get advertisers and monetize it.
3: One last question for you, Chris, very quickly, and it's about U.S. long-term borrowing costs climbing to their highest levels in more than 20 years.
8: Yeah, that's right. And this is one of the reasons the stock market had a rough time, particularly early this week. It's in response to two things. One, we had data early on from company surveys showing the U.S. economy is roaring, really rapid growth, like consistent with 5%. And that's being driven by AI, which in turn is borrowing trillions of dollars for the build-out.
3: Chris Lowe of FHN Financial there. Well, let's talk oil prices now, which have dominated the headlines since the conflict in the Middle East began. But the cost of transporting that oil has also soared, adding to what businesses and consumers pay for fuel. World Business Report's Gideon Long has been looking at just how much those costs have risen.
13: Well, so this week, the cost of hiring a super tanker between the Middle East and Asia reached $1.2 million for the first time. And just to give you another example, the cost of transporting oil from Brazil to China, say, has gone up by a third. Now, there are several reasons for this. Ships are having to avoid certain parts of the world, so they're taking different routes, and that takes much longer. Ships are also doing transfers of goods and oil at sea, which takes time. And there was actually a bit of a shortage of tankers themselves anyway before the conflict started. Richard Mead, editor-in-chief of the maritime journal Lloyd's List Intelligence, explains the impact that this is having.
14: The Middle East crisis has exposed just how dependent the global economy is on a relatively small fleet of ships. The biggest inflation risk in global energy markets right now isn't actually the price of oil, it's the price of moving oil. And we've got a situation now where some oil tankers are earning more than $1 million a day, which is pretty unprecedented in modern shipping. Tanker rates are surging across the world. So you've got routes thousands of miles away from the conflict zone that are being pushed up by this. And that's happening because the market is running short of these ships. The Middle East crisis has created this series of workarounds. So you've got what's called a ship-to-ship transfer, transferring oil from one ship to another ship. And this shuttle service has created longer trading routes that tie up the vessels for much longer than normal. That means fewer tankers are available everywhere else. It is definitely going to be inflationary. And the key question is whether this pushes up energy costs more. I mean, freight now accounts for a much, much larger share of the delivered cost of oil than normal.
3: What does this then mean for the tanker operators themselves?
13: Well, it obviously means they're having to change the way that they work. I've been talking to Eddie Valentis. He's the CEO of Pyxis Tankers, a Greek shipping company that moves refined oil products like gasoline and diesel and kerosene around the world. And they're avoiding conflict zones like the Strait of Hormuz and Russia-Ukraine, but he explained that they've been able to find other profitable markets.
15: The major market for us now is the US Gulf. And of course, you know, this disruption, I don't like saying it, but it's a good thing because it's creating a ton-mile demand, especially in the last 7 months since the dispute started with Iran. The market has been very good and exports from the US Gulf have risen significantly.
13: So I imagine you can charge your clients more in this market, but have your costs gone up as well?
15: Yes, if you consider that inflation is going up, if you consider that the crew demands are escalating, but this is reasonable in times where there is an uncertainty, but the cost has been under, let's say, control.
13: And looking into the future, Eddie, do you see shipping costs remaining high? Do you think they might come down? What do you envisage?
15: shipping costs currently are influenced by geopolitics. I'm positive about the shipping market. I'm positive about our industry, but I cannot forecast what will happen with this various escalations that we see around the world, especially the Iran-US situation. Nobody was expecting that. And, you know, it has created a significant impact in the market.
3: Eddie Valentis, CEO of Pyxis Tankers, ending that report by Gideon Long. And that's it from World Business Report. I'm Bisi Adebayo. Thanks for listening and have yourself a very good weekend.

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3: I'm Tanya Beckett. Italian Prime Minister Giorgio Meloni has broken the record of leading the longest-serving government since World War II. We're asking, how did Italian politics become stable?
0: Next, it's unexpected elements. This is the BBC World Service, the world's radio station.
4: Coming up after the news, the science show inspired by the news and the headline of a NATO fighter jet scrambled for a drone that turned out to be a flock of birds inspires a bunch of science stories on the theme of mistaken identity. We ponder pareidolia, the strange phenomenon of spotting faces in cars, plug sockets and cheese graters. New research reveals just how keen we are to make faces from thin air and make them male. Plus, we hear problems with polluted cell lines and how it may have impacted thousands of scientific papers. And with facial recognition getting everywhere, surely there must be cases where one face is missed for another. We investigate. And from the lizard venom to weight loss miracle, we bring the story of the drugs with multiple identities. That's all coming up after this.
5: BBC News with Chris Berrow. One of the world's richest football clubs, Manchester City, has been found guilty of dozens of breaches of financial rules, the vast majority of a series of charges it faced. The former English and European champions were investigated for alleged breaches of financial fair play rules, with the Premier League bringing charges against them in 2023. Andy Swiss has more details.
6: The outcome of the case is still to be officially announced. The Premier League have declined to comment, while in a statement, Manchester City said the process remained ongoing, with significant elements to be completed. City have always denied any wrongdoing and have previously indicated they would appeal if found guilty. But the club that had become such a dominant force in English football now faces a crisis.
5: Lebanon's Prime Minister has warned the UN General Assembly about the risk of creating a vacuum in the south if the upcoming withdrawal of the long-running UN peacekeeping mission isn't replaced with a new international force. Nawaf Salam said it was very difficult to hand over some of UNIFIL's posts to Lebanese troops, given more than half are in Israeli-controlled areas.
7: We must stress here and now the need to work to avert the vacuum that the mission's withdrawal could create if this were to take place without agreement on a new international force to replace it. Such a force should ensure the continuation of monitoring, reporting and liaison functions.
5: The charity Save the Children has warned of growing abuse against young girls in the aftermath of Nepal's devastating landslide last month. It said girls displaced by the disaster are at risk of trafficking, violence and child marriage. Some children reported sharing their makeshift living arrangements with strangers or living in tent camps with inadequate lighting. Save the Children said protection efforts must be stepped up. President Trump says that he and China's President Xi Jinping have made tremendous strides during the Chinese leader's three-day state visit to the United States. Despite the many warm words from both leaders, including at a White House tea on the final day, there's been little sign of progress on pressing issues, including AI, trade, Taiwan and the war in Iran. Ione Wells is in Washington.
8: We have had a sense from what we've heard from Donald Trump, but also from Xi Jinping as well, that there were topics like Iran on the agenda. The US's ambassador to China said that the US made it clear that support for Iran was considered unacceptable from the US's perspective. It has long been a concern of the US's that China has provided Iran not just with economic assistance, but also with components that have been used in military technology and things like that as well. On other areas as well, like trade, the temporary trade truce that had been agreed between the two nations has been extended somewhat until January.
5: World news from the BBC. The US Supreme Court has lifted restrictions on the Trump administration using a controversial federal voter database. It uses citizenship information and other sensitive data to filter out alleged non-citizen voting. Critics warn the ruling could lead to genuine voters being removed from electoral rolls. It marks a victory for the Trump administration as it seeks to clamp down on allegations of non-citizen voting. Rescuers in the Greek capital Athens are working through the night to search the rubble of a collapsed building for survivors. Six people are missing. The mayor of Athens said it was probably caused by a huge gas leak. Two far-right activists have been jailed for shooting dead a former Argentine international rugby player in the streets of Paris 4 years ago. Federico Aramburu played more than 20 matches for Argentina and scored at the Rugby World Cup in 2007. Our Global Affairs reporter, Jacob Evans, has the details.
9: CCTV footage shows Federico Aramburu and an ex-teammate sitting at a bar opposite a former soldier, Loïc Lepriol, and his friend, Romain Bouvier. Both were then members of a far-right extremist group, now dissolved. After some shouting, the men end up in a fight. The two rugby players walk off to their hotel, but Lepriol and Bouvier drive around, find them and open fire. Lepriol has been sentenced to 26 years in prison for murdering Aramburu and Bouvier 19 years for attempted murder.
5: Two massive hurricanes called Polo and Nolo have developed in the Pacific Ocean, with Hawaii and the west coast of northern Mexico bracing for severe winds and heavy rains. Nolo is currently swirling close to the Hawaiian Islands, with forecasters warning of life-threatening flooding. More than 60 centimetres of rainfall is predicted in some areas. Meanwhile, Polo is a Category 5 storm heading towards Mexico's Baja California Peninsula. Forecasters say it will bring sustained winds of more than 280 kilometres an hour. BBC News.
4: I'm not great with faces. Clinically bad, in fact. As a rule, this makes me quite cautious about definitively identifying anyone but close friends. But occasionally I'll have a burst of confidence. Outside the London office of the BBC, I decided that the man walking towards me was a friend of my younger brother. So I made an approach that in hindsight was a risky one. I invaded his space and bellowed, "Yannick!" in his face. His reaction let me know instantly that this was not Yannick, just a scared Italian tourist trying to take a picture of the lovely BBC building. The embarrassment I feel will last a lifetime. I'm Marnie Chesterton from the BBC World Service. This is Unexpected Elements.

0: So, yes, welcome, welcome to your number one international chat-based science show. So, let's introduce our science broadcasting team for today. In Nairobi, Kenya, it's Christine Johannes. Welcome, welcome.
1: Asante marni abari amchana.
0: And in Sydney, Australia, broadcaster Katie Silver. Good to see you again.
2: G'day, Marnie. Nice to see you as well.
0: I mentioned mistaken identities at the start of the show. Any quick tales either of you want to share?
2: I guess the closest I had is my mum's an identical twin, and one day my auntie picked me up from school. I remember it like it's one of my earliest memories. I think I was four, and I saw her in the distance, and I was like, oh, I swear that looks like Margot, but it has to be mum because it's the person who comes in that time. And that was, I think, the one time that I got kind of confused. I wasn't sure who my mum was, which is, I guess, quite a pivotal character in one's life.
0: Oh, that's got to be deeply unsettling.
2: As I say, I remember it, you know, years on.
0: So we're coming back to mistaken identities because this is a show with a theme. Each week we pick a story from the news and we mull on the connections that that makes in our heads to science stories. So it's a game of thought association, and the prize is new insight into the way the world works. And that starts with this item from recent headlines. Listen to this.
3: We're starting the programme in central Lithuania.
4: It was just after midnight here in Vilnius that my phone screeched with an alert. It said there was a suspected drone.
5: The direction of the drone was to the middle of Lithuania.
4: It was in Lithuanian airspace for around about half an hour before it was intercepted and shot down by NATO fighter jets.
5: And now we will study debris and we'll try to understand who sent this drone.
0: So that is the news that NATO fighter jets have shot down a drone of unknown origins, which entered southern Lithuania in the early hours of the morning last Tuesday. But this is not quite what got our attention. Earlier this month, a similar drone sighting near Vilnius Airport in Lithuania prompted authorities to shut down the airport, and a NATO fighter jet was summoned to deal with the potential threat. But the airport was quickly reopened when the fighter jet confirmed that the drone was, in fact, a flock of birds. No birds were harmed. Which brings us to the theme of this week's programme, which is mistakes and mistaken identity. So, what should we talk about next?
1: I think I've got something that could be interesting.
0: Go for it.
1: So it's something that happens to me very regularly, actually. And I'm sure that I'm not the only human who has stared at a power outlet and felt like it was smiling at me or found a face in a broccoli I'm trying to cut up. What you're experiencing is what experts call pareidolia. Marnie, Katie, do you experience pareidolia?
0: Absolutely. I've got a cheese grater that smiles at me.
2: I don't. Is this just me that doesn't have this?
0: Yeah. I think it's pretty common, no?
1: I think it's pretty common. There's a doctor called Lindsay Peterson and her team at the University of New South Wales in Australia published a study in Royal Society Open Science that really digs into this. So what they did is they ran two experiments where in the first, participants looked at two types of images. First, everyday objects such as handbags, power outlets, slices of toast. And the second, they called visual noise, the kind of like a random static that you'd see on an old television. And the results were fascinating. So with the objects, people ended up seeing faces to 96.7% of the time. So I guess that's your answer, Katie. But with the noise, all of that dropped to 53.4%, but still accounting for more than half of the people.
0: Wow. I mean, it's one thing to see a face in the headlights of a car, but it's totally another thing to be confronted with that white snow on a TV screen, like pure randomness, and your brain half the time going, yep, I've made a face, there's a face in there. I mean, what kind of faces are people seeing?
1: So here's where it gets really good. When the study asked participants to describe the character of these faces seen in objects, like a handbag, for example, the descriptions were consistently rated as younger and happier. But the faces seen in the visual noise was a complete reversal, as more and more people ended up depicting the faces as older or angrier.
0: Do they know what's causing the difference?
1: Co-author Professor Branka Spehar suggests it might come down to unfamiliarity. maybe our brains are wired to prioritize threat detection in unfamiliar environments. So visual noise is something the visual systems of our ancestors never necessarily encountered, therefore not embedded in our DNA, making it deeply unnatural. And in the words of Dr. Peterson, your lizard brain tells you the safest thing is to assume it's dangerous, then you reassess. The fascinating bit doesn't stop there, though. Marnie, when you see faces in things, do they have a gender?
0: Maybe male? Yeah.
1: It's interesting you're saying that. The study showed that there's an overwhelming number of participants that identified male faces. They call it the male bias. It exists across generations, and it's observed in like children as young as 4. And as Dr. Peterson puts it, for some reason, our brains seem to have a template of a basic face, and that template looks like a male face.
0: That's so irritating if sex bias is built into our ability to see faces in inanimate objects. That's so annoying.
2: If part of this is about evolution, why do people see faces everywhere? You'd think you might see them in the forest or where it might be a threat, but how come they're seen everywhere? Where does that come from?
1: Well, it looks like our brains evolved a highly tuned visual system with one core task: detect faces as quickly as possible. Because if you think about it, in a world full of social interaction and potential threats, you do not want to miss a real face. We want to know immediately, friend or foe. But the cost of that speed is we will occasionally catch a fake one. It's almost like if you were to go fishing with a net and you want tuna, you get tuna, you also get starfish, crabs, and somebody's old shoe, basically.
0: Okay, so we're social, we don't want to miss out on a face, and so our brain is just going to over-detect faces rather than miss one.
1: Exactly.
0: Thank you, Christine. Listeners, at this point, I should say that if you have pictures of faces in things, do feel free to share them with the show. We can pass them on to Katie and go, see, look, face, that's a face. Anyway, our WhatsApp number for doing that is +44 330 678 3080. Katie, where do you want to take us next?
2: Okay, so you know how scientists share cells with each other for research, or they use a bit of some and then reproduce them to use again and again and again indefinitely, and continually test those cells for different things?
0: Yeah.
2: So imagine if you mix those up. So for example, through contamination or mislabeling, and then those cells are used again and again in studies, but actually the scientists aren't testing what they think they are.
0: Ooh, so cellular mistaken identity. That sounds potentially like a huge waste of resources.
2: It is, and it's something people are terrified about.
0: Does this mean researchers are mainly using the same cells in their work?
2: Well, not always, but if the cell line is immortal, so it keeps dividing forever and basically doesn't degrade or die off, they can. So, of course, the most famous example is the HeLa cells that were taken from a cervical cancer patient named Henrietta Lacks in 1951. They're still used widely in labs today. Of course, they were taken without her consent, and that was common practice at the time. But it does raise pretty serious ethical questions when it comes to things like exploitation of black patients and the genetic privacy of Henrietta Lacks and her family. Now, her original tumour sample has been dividing ever since that first sample, and cell banks and suppliers ship out vials of HeLa cells to labs everywhere, and estimates put the total mass of HeLa cells that have grown since 1951 at somewhere in the tens of tons.
0: Wow. Can you tell me how this contamination can occur?
2: Yeah, so stray cells, as they say, often HeLa cells, are very good at surviving in poorly cleaned tools like pipettes or in the media used to feed cells and even in aerosol droplets. So when a lab first sets up a new cell culture, there's often a quiet stretch where the cell barely grows at all. And if a stray cell from somewhere else gets into the dish during that lag, it can multiply faster than the intended cells, basically take over the culture entirely. Then the lab ends up with a different cell line without any obvious sign that a swap happened. So sometimes this goes unnoticed, but often it involves companies as well that might make money from selling these cell lines, so they don't disclose it because, of course, reputational or financial damage. Of course, as well, there's that pressure to publish for researchers, so they may not devote the time or energy needed to independently verify that these cell lines haven't been contaminated and that they are what we think and say they are.
1: So, Katie, are like scientists knowingly using wrong cells?
2: It is generally an accident, but as I say, a very costly accident. So there's a committee called the International Cell Line Authentication Committee, and that has a register of all the misidentified cell lines, and there are currently 608 on the list. But back in 2017, there were about 450 on the list, and Dutch researchers used it. And then they searched on the research database Web of Science to find when dodgy cell lines had been used in research. At that time, they found that there was about 33,000 studies that dated back as far as the 1950s that relied on contaminated cell lines.
0: 33,000?
2: Yes, 33,000. It's insane.
0: Wow. What can be done?
2: Well, calls have been made for publishers to issue notices that highlight the problem, you know, an area for future research, for example, so that following research isn't based on this incorrect information once again. And even just highlighting the possibility for other researchers to make sure the findings are reproducible. That could be, you know, an area that other researchers then go into. There's also an actual fix that's not just that kind of damage control. It's called STR profiling, or short tandem repeat profiling. And it's essentially a DNA fingerprint for cells. So it's the same technique used in forensic or in paternity testing, where tiny repeating stretches of DNA that vary hugely between individuals are compared so that a lab can check a cell line's genetic signature against a database and know within days whether what's growing in the dish actually matches what people think there are, what's on the label. The good thing is it's cheap and fast, so things can be verified.
0: Cheap and fast is excellent. Thank you, Katie. So we've travelled from mistaken identity, bird for drone, to mistaken identity in our cells. Still to come on the show, the amazing things you can do with those cells when you change their fundamental identity. I'm just going to say mini brains, and I know you'll want to stay tuned. That's coming up after this.
6: Hello, it's Alice here with this week's quiz. This week, we started off with the story of birds being mistaken for a drone. But what if the opposite happened and something important was mistaken for birds? Back in the 20th century, astronomers using a radio telescope kept detecting an annoying hissing sound. They eventually found two pigeons nesting in the equipment and bespattering it with droppings. Maybe that was causing the noise. After removing the birds and cleaning everything, the sound remained, which led to a huge breakthrough. So this week, I want to know what discovery in astronomy was originally attributed to bird poo. A, the first detection of a black hole, B, a new comet, or C, evidence of the Big Bang. Again, what discovery was originally thought to be bird poo? A, the first detection of a black hole, B, a new comet, or C, evidence of the Big Bang? Don't get in a flap thinking about that. I'll be back later with the answer.
0: You're listening to Unexpected Elements from the BBC World Service. This week, an unexpected encounter with a flock of birds has us thinking about mistakes and mistaken identities. So far, that's had us pondering pareidolia, the strange phenomenon behind spotting faces in random objects, and we've learned about swapped cell lines and how it may have impacted thousands of scientific papers. Sometimes, the mistake in science is the bonus no one knew they needed. A famous example is Alexander Fleming discovering penicillin after leaving his bacteria culture plates out in a messy lab before going on holiday, providing the fungus with the perfect breeding ground. And science keeps offering such happy accidents. A more recent one was the start of a whole new way to study the brain. And here to tell us more is Alex Donovan, postdoctoral fellow in the MRC Laboratory of Molecular Biology at Cambridge University in the UK. Alex, hello.
7: Hi, thanks for having me.
0: So, we're here to talk about the mistake. Take us back to the starting mistake.
7: Yeah, so I work in the lab of Madeline Lancaster, and she, yeah, sort of started this whole field of cerebral organoids because while she was a postdoc in Vienna, she was trying to make a model of brain development in a dish, so with 2D cells, so just cells stuck to culture plastic. But then she came in one day and realized that none of the cells had stuck down, which a lot of labs probably have seen in the past and thrown out because they thought their experiment hasn't worked. But she saw that the floating balls of cells actually started to form structure that looked a lot like the developing embryonic brain. So she sort of chased down that lead and then found that they really did form structures very much like the embryonic brain. And now hundreds of labs use them to study brain development.

0: not an animal, so skin cells or blood cells, and then we do a process called reprogramming on them. So we treat those cells with a concoction of different proteins that make them turn back into these pluripotent stem cells that I mentioned. And then we give them different proteins that we know from studying the development of real embryos will guide them down specific paths. So in our case, we give them proteins that will make them take on neural identity. And then these balls will become neural, brain-like.
1: Okay. And once you've done that, once they've become brain-like, they kind of get on with it themselves, right? They clump.
0: Yeah. I mean, this is the most amazing part of the organoids, to be honest, in my opinion. It's still a very active part of the research field, is working out how these cells can possibly know what to do in such an unguided way. We really give them minimal extrinsic information, and they're able to completely organize into these beautiful structures in the same way that they do in the embryo. So how that happens is still a bit of a mystery.
1: So that's part of the research field that has now opened up.
0: Yeah, that's a huge part of the research field, and part of our research as well is understanding how the cells go through these steps of building a brain.
2: So just out of curiosity, Alex, like, what would be the use for an organoid?
0: So in our lab, we use them to study evolution because, like I said, you can take cells from any animal, so we can look how their brain development differs from each other and study evolution. But a lot of labs use them for more therapeutically minded goals. So modeling human disease, you can take cells, skin cells from patients even, and turn those into organoids to study how their brain development before they were even born might have gone.
3: What's been the most tangible benefits? You know, you mentioned all these kind of like possibilities and all these things. Like, who's it helped, or what have we learned as a result of all of this? What are the sort of like really like mic drop moments?
0: I mean, I think a lot of what we've learned is just being able to look into this black box of development, because specifically for human development, we have no way of studying what goes on during development, what goes on while the embryo is building itself. Using organoids, not just from the brain, but from other tissues, has really told us a lot about how our development is similar or different to say, mice, which we had a much deeper understanding of. And then another way is more in disease modeling. So screening drugs, there are actually some drugs now going through clinical trials that have been screened in organoids. And in the future, potentially with personalized medicine, you could take cells from patients and see which drugs work better on them.
1: Like, if you're testing a brain drug on a person, then surely you're looking for reaction from the person, and you're never going to get that from the organoid, right?
0: Yeah, I think it's definitely an important consideration, is that in some organoids, we're modeling the process of development, which has already happened. So that's not going to be useful to screen drugs against. But we can mature the organoids to a point where they're made entirely of mature cell types, so neurons and glial cells. And then say we take cells from patients with epilepsy that might not be responding to a particular epilepsy drug, we could test how different drugs are affecting neurons grown from their cells specifically.
1: There are so many interesting things about brain organoids. Like, do they age?
0: They mature. So they go through steps of embryonic maturity, so maturation. They will become neurons. The neurons will elaborate in their structure in the same way that they do in embryos. So a paper came out very recently, a couple of weeks ago, from Paola Arlotta's lab in Harvard, where they grew organoids for 5 years in culture, which is pretty crazy, technically. But one of the most shocking things about them was how little they had actually matured over the course of those 5 years. So the time in the organoids is not equivalent to human developmental time, and there's probably a lot of context missing from not having a body attached to the organoids that is probably meaning they're stalling at some point in development and not really fully maturing.
1: Right, because people ask about, are these things conscious?
0: They never mature to the stage where they have meaningful circuitry going on, so meaningful connections between the neurons. So they're really good for studying the generation of these neurons, but they don't really get to the point where they could have any kind of complex function.
1: I have spoken to people who work with brain organoids for multiple years, and they do get very fond of them. It's kind of like, you know, they've got their pets. They do tend to have names and things. Is there anything going on like that in your lab?
0: I mean, we make thousands of organoids, and I'm not sure I could think of names for all of them.

0: I tried.
1: I don't know what I was expecting because I have been to your lab and I have seen them. And yeah, I was kind of hoping for a brain, but just shrunk down.
0: Yeah, I think that they used to call them mini brains, which I think was a bit misleading because everyone always comes in thinking they're going to be little folded
1: Exactly.
0: brain-like structures. But
1: And it's literally just a blob.
0: It really is a blob, yeah.
1: Thank you so much for sharing your work and for dropping in and telling us the start of the brain organoid field.
0: No worries. Thanks for having me.
1: I think you should name them.
0: I'll try. But send me a really long list. And I'll... Yeah. Thank you so much.
1: So we started the show with a fighter jet scrambled at the cost of $65,000 to check out a mystery drone that turned out to be a flock of birds. That case of mistaken identity led us to our amazing ability as humans to find faces in cheese graters, and we've just talked about how cell lines can get mixed up and the cost to research, and we've just heard about the lab mistake that led to a whole new field of research, growing brain organoids. Still to come on the show, more mistaken identities, from identical twins to life-changing drugs, and a case of an averted epidemic that's simply bananas. Stay with us.
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3: Nappies, gaming, and classroom desks. It's an unusual mix, but they're all connected by the three R's: reuse, reduce, and recycle.
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3: In Belgium, reusable nappies are cutting waste without creating more work.
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6: Okay, that's a lot of poo.
3: In Germany, they're turning energy saving into a game.
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1: Coming up after the news, they thought it was drought, but they were mistaken. Hear how WhatsApp averted a banana epidemic. Plus, with facial recognition getting everywhere, surely there must be cases where one face is missed for another. We investigate. And from lizard venom to weight loss miracle, we bring the tale of the drugs with multiple identities. That, plus much more unexpected elements, coming up shortly.
9: BBC News with Chris Berrow. One of the world's richest football clubs, Manchester City, has been found guilty of dozens of breaches of financial rules, the vast majority of the 115 charges that had been brought against the club. Manchester City have denied any wrongdoing and are expected to appeal. Lebanon's Prime Minister has warned the UN General Assembly about the risk of creating a vacuum in the south if the upcoming withdrawal of the long-running UN peacekeeping mission isn't replaced with a new international force. The charity Save the Children has warned of growing abuse against young girls in the aftermath of Nepal's devastating landslide last month. It said girls displaced by the disaster are at risk of trafficking, violence and child marriage. Iran's foreign minister says his country has offered the United States a plan that would reopen the Strait of Hormuz to maritime navigation within 7 days. Abbas Araghchi said Tehran had passed the plan to Washington through Qatar. President Putin has said Russia is not preparing for any kind of military action against Europe. His remarks follow warnings by Western intelligence agencies that Moscow could potentially launch a limited attack on a NATO country within months. The Brazilian president, Luiz Inácio Lula da Silva, has announced a ban on online sports betting sites with immediate effect. The move, just days before presidential elections, reflects growing concern about households getting into debt as the billion-dollar betting industry is booming. Rescuers in the Greek capital Athens are working through the night to search the rubble of a collapsed building for survivors. Six people are missing after an explosion in the two-story building. The blast is thought to have been caused by a huge gas leak. Two massive hurricanes called Polo and Nolo have developed in the Pacific Ocean, with one threatening Hawaii and the other heading for the west coast of northern Mexico. And that's the latest world news from the BBC.
1: This is Unexpected Elements from the BBC World Service. I'm Marnie Chesterton in the UK, and with me are...
6: Christine Johannes in Nairobi, Kenya.
1: And...
10: Katie Silver in Sydney, Australia.
1: And together, what we do is take a news headline, squint at it for a while, and try and identify the science hidden behind, within, around it. This week, we've been working with the news that a flock of birds near Vilnius Airport in Lithuania was misidentified as a military drone. Now, we've used that headline to share stories of mistaken identity from the world of science. Next up, one of us is going to share a story that's not really been internationally identified as news. And we on Unexpected Elements take it out from under the radar and we make it news. We give it space to shine. Christine, I think you have a story for us.
6: I absolutely do, Marnie. So for today's Under the Radar, what I bring to you is bananas, quite literally.
1: Excellent. And I should say we don't require it, but if you want to link it to the theme of this week's show, you do get bonus points.
6: Okay, let's see how I do then. Picture this. We are in central Tanzania in Morogoro district. I can smell how green it is just thinking about it. Imagine you're on a farm that is full of lush green banana plants. And then, one day, a science journalist named Ashton Balaigwa notices something's off. The leaves are wilting, it's losing color, they're all going brown. It could look like a plant that just needs a drink, right? It's the dry season, so visibly the lack of water, you would think, is the problem, and you'd just move on. But that's not Ashton Balaigwa's instinct. You see, he'd been trained by scientists to recognize the symptoms of crop diseases. So what he was looking at, he realized, was not drought.
1: Okay, so crop disease mistaken for drought. You've made the mistaken identity link. Full points to you. What was Balaigwa seeing?
6: So it was a disease called BBTV, and no, it's not a television channel. It's called the banana bunchy top virus. It's a virus that is spread by a tiny insect called the banana aphid, or Pentalonia nigronervosa. Are you nervous yet, Marnie? Or it's also spread by infected planting material. So once it gets into a plant, it stunts it severely and it can wipe out fruit production by like 90 to 100% within 2 seasons. And we're not talking about just a bad year or a reduced yield. We're talking about an entire loss. And this is actually a genuine food security threat because this is essentially people's income and food source. The disease was first detected in Tanzania around December 2020 to January 2021. And because it's new and it's spreading, but farmers don't necessarily know what they're looking at, the alarm needed to be sounded.
1: Okay, so what did Balaigwa do?
6: So he essentially just took photos of the dying plants he saw and he dropped them into a WhatsApp group. But this group was not just a group with his like mates or something. It was a network connecting science journalists with agricultural researchers. It didn't take time for the response to come back for Balaigwa. It read, "This looks like BBTV." So he goes back to the farm in Kauzeni village and he talks to the owners, telling them to act fast before it spreads. So they quickly remove the affected plants and then he encourages them to sanitize their farming tools so as not to carry the virus to neighboring crops.
1: Okay, and did it work?
6: The results were tremendous, actually. So according to Deogratius Protas from the Tanzania Commission for Science and Technology, that intervention helped stop the spread. His words, "Without this engagement, the disease would have remained largely unknown in these communities, leading to severe economic and food security consequences."
1: So a WhatsApp message prevented a crop pandemic in this area.
6: Exactly. Isn't that incredible? I guess this is the true under-the-radar bit because the story isn't really about bananas. I ended up speaking to Dr. Siriakus Buguzi. He's the science journalist who first interviewed Balaigwa covering the story on SciDev.net. This is how he sees the story.
11: You know, at first glance, it looked like a story about a plant disease. But when I started looking deeper, I realized it was actually a story about food security, livelihoods. Science journalism doesn't necessarily end when an article is published. So if journalists understand the science, then they can sometimes recognize the issues earlier and then connect communities with the right experts.
6: Exactly that. So it's really about frontline disease surveillance, if you think about it. Essentially, if journalists are trained to spot symptoms and they can verify them in real time with scientists, you've essentially created a distributed early warning system where there's no lab required at the point of detection, solely a trained eye, a phone, and a group chat. So Deogratias Protas says this makes it easier to raise public awareness.
10: But Christine, awareness is only half the battle though, right? I'm assuming the disease is still a problem itself.
6: Absolutely, Katie. That's what one of the farmers in Tanzania, Kosa Kondo, from the Mzinga ward says. He told Dr. Buguzi that BBTV destroyed his entire production. He used to harvest about 30 to 40 banana trees every 3 months, and he now barely grows one plant, which is just enough to feed his family, leaving him with basically nothing to sell. And it's not just Kondo, right? Like Kondo and the rest of the banana farmers in Morogoro are now just waiting for a disease-free seedling and for the soil to recover as well, so that they can potentially start growing bananas again in a few years. Kondo, in the end, said, "Awareness isn't enough if you can't replace what you've lost."
1: I know that a lot of people talk about how worried they are about bananas as a crop, right? Because they're all clones of the same type and there isn't really the diversity. So if there is a disease that affects one, it's likely to get everything. My other take home is that WhatsApp messages can save a crop, which is probably a good moment to say that we've got a WhatsApp number, which is +44 330 678 3080, and I await the brilliance our listeners will send in. As well as the number, we also have an email address, which is unexpected@bbc.co.uk, and our listeners have been sending us their thoughts. Let's take a look at the inbox and see what people have been sending in. Jeffrey in San Diego has been in touch about a story that we did a couple of weeks ago on bees' facial expressions. Katie, do you want to read this one out?
10: Sure. So Jeffrey says, "Your story on bees showing facial expressions reminded me of a story I'd heard about fruit flies. In the experiment, the flies' behaviour and lifespans changed in response to seeing dead fruit flies. The paper mentions emotion-like and depressive-like states. I think it's best to treat all creatures empathetically and regularly do, such as using no-kill traps or, more charitably, giving tired bees honey. Whether they feel in the same way or not, their intent is to live well. And I think it makes sense to respect that as we can."
1: When we were discussing this, we were talking about how you can tell when a fly is depressed or a bee is depressed. And I said to our panellist, Tristan, isn't it amazing that these insects might have complex emotions or any kind of emotions? And he said, I just assumed that all animals had feelings unless told otherwise.
6: That is so sweet.
10: That's very Tristan.
1: Isn't it? It stuck with me. Can I ask how this might change how we feel about swatting insects?
6: I personally don't swat insects. I don't have a special affinity to flies, though, to be honest.
10: In Australia, you always have to save the animals that come into your house, be it spiders even or anything like that. So I try not to kill them. And, you know, you put a jar around it, put a piece of paper bit behind it and kind of get it off and then take it to safer pastures. So I'm a bit the same. I don't agree with wantonly killing animals.
1: Yeah, I leave the fruit flies. But can I just say, 2 o'clock in the morning last night, there was a mosquito that was buzzing me and
10: they
1: yeah.
10: can go. No, I don't know what they're doing in a circle, but they can go.
1: Okay, moving on. Last week's episode had us discussing the UN's endorsement of a new world map. Christine, as someone who's in the bit of the new map that's now bigger, are you pleased about this?
6: 100%. This is something that I've been looking forward to ever since I found out that the Mercator map was not accurate in terms of the way that it depicted Africa. But now I'm also conscious that this means that there's going to be just so much material that needs to be updated, and how much of it do we actually have the bandwidth and capacity to update. And as a communications expert that works on Africa, it's going to be a bit of a nightmare for a little bit until the adjustments are done. But yeah, just generally very, very pleased.
1: Talking of maps, we've had a listener get in touch with us. Now, have you ever tried taking a paper map on a hike and then wondered why it won't fold back into its correct place and pattern? Well, that's what inspired Louis to message us. Christine, can I get you to read this?
6: Yes, let me say I totally relate to Louis, but let's see what he says. On the topic of science and maps, you and your listeners may be interested in map folding too. Here is a beautiful example of Muraori folding technique to allow people to unfold a map in one action and refold it with minimal hassle. And he sent us a few links to have a look at this incredible folding technique. It's beautiful. It tessellates the whole piece of paper into a small square and back out.
1: It's like folding a piece of paper into a concertina. I recommend it. The link that Louis sent says that we can make it in 15 minutes. So my task to you both, I want to see whether either of you, before next show, has managed this.
10: The link actually says 15 minutes to an hour, Marnie. So
1: I'm just very positive. Okay, so actually reading a bit more. So this folding method, the Muraori, was actually used to design a satellite for the Japanese space program, JAXA, and it was invented by an astrophysicist. So, you know, you need to get your satellite into space, but you'd like it to unfold once it gets there. There we go. Isn't that cool? Thank you, Louis, for the joy of knowledge. I think we should invite you to be a panellist. Thank you to everyone who's emailed us. I should just say once more, if you have any comments, feedback, facts that you'd like to share, our email is unexpected@bbc.co.uk and the WhatsApp number is +44 330 678 3080. Now, have you ever thought about how unique your face is? Well, we'll be finding out just how unique. And we'll be learning about the medicine that's changed the lives of literally hundreds of millions of people. That's coming up after this.
12: Hello, it's Alice again. Earlier, I asked what famous discovery in astronomy was originally attributed to bird poo. A, the first detection of a black hole, B, a new comet, or C, evidence of the Big Bang. And the answer is C, evidence of the Big Bang. In 1964, Arno Penzias and Robert Wilson were working at Bell Labs in New Jersey when they picked up this mysterious noise. It appeared to be coming from everywhere, all the time, with the same intensity. This was the cosmic microwave background, the oldest remaining radiation from when the universe was formed. It's the afterglow of the Big Bang, if you like. The discovery bagged Penzias and Wilson a Nobel Prize and helped provide hard evidence that the universe was formed by a Big Bang, which was something that was really only a theory before then. So, well done if you got that right. And if not, better luck next week.
1: Each week, our inboxes are full of messages from our listeners desperate to find the answer to questions that are keeping them up at night. And as we have a contacts book full of experts at our fingertips, we're more than happy to help. It's time for Ask the Unexpected. This week's question comes from the brilliantly named Newton in Minnesota, who asks, are our faces really unique? Given that there are 8 billion of us, wouldn't there be some repeats? That's a great question, Newton. And to find out the answer, we contacted Anil Jain, University Distinguished Professor in the Department of Computer Science and Engineering at Michigan State University. Now, Anil specialises in biometric recognition and pattern recognition, so has approached this question slightly differently from the angle of facial recognition software. First of all, he brought up an instance of repeated faces that Newton may have overlooked.
13: Identical twin birth is about 3 to 4 per 1,000 births, and this number has not changed over time. So let's assume there are four identical twin births per 1,000 people. That means we have approximately 40 million twins globally. There's a city called Twinsburg, Ohio, which has a twin festival every year. And, you know, several thousand twins show up there. And we collected some data of those twins, face, fingerprint, iris, and we showed that the state-of-the-art face recognition systems cannot separate faces of twins, but fingerprints and iris can.
1: So, Katie, if your mum, who is an identical twin, fancies going to Twinsburg Twin Festival, then she can be part of an exciting science experiment.
10: Her and her twin do acting, actually. So, you know, there's business in it. There's festivals, there's business.
1: There's science. And where there's science, yeah, there are scientists who discovered that identical twins' faces are close enough that facial recognition software cannot tell the difference between them right now, but iris and fingerprint scans can. I don't have a twin. I'm siblings with twins, but they're not identical. Could there be someone out there, though, who looks just like me? And important to the theme of the show, how likely is mistaken identity?
13: Unless you have an identical twin, it will be very difficult to find somebody who is exactly like you. Maybe somebody who's a doppelganger, that is somebody who looks like you, but most state-of-the-art face recognition can separate lookalikes. But there is a possibility that face recognition systems will fail because of factors like pose, illumination, expression. That's why in passport photos, you're not allowed to smile or cry, right? You have to have a neutral expression.
1: So, Katie, I really want to know whether your mum can get into your aunt's bank via facial recognition. Have they ever tried kind of trying to crack each other's encryption?
10: They haven't done that, and it sounds like a fun one for them to try. They tried, one of them did someone's exam during school, that kind of a thing. And like there was a specific nun at their school that really hated my mum. So my auntie pretended to be her for the day just to take some of the punishment away. But I don't think they've tried the, robbing one of their bank accounts by by using facial recognition yet.
1: I mean, there have been a few cases in the UK where people have been incorrectly identified by supermarket software that has marked them as a shoplifter and basically banned them from the shop.
6: Yeah, when we heavily rely on the machines, the conversation kind of goes into what the machine learning process looked like as well.
10: There was this research that I covered with Ella Hubbard on another program, Women Not Included. And basically MIT Media Lab found that there was disparities in misidentification rates across demographics. So for example, darker skinned females were far more likely to be misidentified, about 35% chance, versus the other end of the spectrum, lighter skinned males, error rates were only less than 1% generally. So it does sort of show, I guess, this bias in machine learning and the fact that it does seem to be that much more effective for white men.
1: And is this because of what Christine was suggesting, that there's a bias in what they've been trained on?
10: Yes, it's basically the training data that's used, and I guess they become better at using that time and time again.
1: Each week, I get the chance to link the theme of our episode to a story I'd like to share with the assistance of the cool audio I found by digging about in the BBC audio archives. And since we've been talking about mistaken identity, and within the world of science that opens so many possibilities, I'd like to pick a big one. There are a few cases that affect hundreds of millions of us around the world. In the deserts of the southwest of the US, you can find this lumbering large lizard called a Gila monster. And you can outrun them with ease, but their bite and their venom delivers a painful cocktail that can really mess with your metabolism. From the BBC show The Hunger Game, here's Reuters journalist Amy Donnellan talking to presenter and professor of metabolic medicine Giles Yeo about the Gila monster.
14: It lives underground for a lot of the time, and it manages to eat very little and survive on tiny bits of food for months on end. When they do research on this venom that this Gila monster has, there is this substance that looks like GLP-1.
9: That's the hormone that's helping it survive on little food.
14: Yes, that this could be the thing that's allowing this animal to manage its blood sugar so effectively.
9: This research caught the attention of John Eng, a doctor and biochemist at the Veterans Hospital in the Bronx, New York, who was seeing an ever-increasing number of type 2 diabetes patients on treatments that weren't effective.
14: So he really thought to himself, there has to be a better drug that can be developed.
1: And wouldn't you know it, a chemical within this venom seemed to be controlling the body's insulin-releasing pathway. And so this venom was identified as a possible drug for type 2 diabetes, which is a common disease where the body does a poor job of regulating blood sugar. So it ended up being approved. But once approved, diabetics taking this drug, it was called Byetta, reported an interesting side effect.
9: Byetta was approved by the American Food and Drug Administration, or FDA, for type 2 diabetes, injected before morning and evening meals to help control blood sugar levels. People also reported loss of appetite.
1: So, the past few years have seen an explosion in something called GLP-1 drugs being used for weight loss. The WHO estimates that more than 100 million people around the world are taking them. So, we've gone from venom to diabetes drug to noticing that that diabetes drug suppressed appetite to weight loss drug. But the identity of GLPs might be shifting even more because studies keep finding other ways in which these drugs are useful. From the BBC's Health Check programme, here's Claudia Hammond talking about food noise with broadcaster Dr. Graham Easton.
15: Now, before we go, Graham, there is just time to talk to you about something known as food noise. Now, I thought this was people eating loudly, but it's not. What is food noise?
16: No. This is fascinating, and you may have heard of it, this idea of food noise, which refers to the constant and sort of obsessive thoughts that some people report having about food. And it's often being discussed in relation to this new class of weight loss drugs that we've talked about a lot, the GLP-1s. So we're talking about semaglutide, Ozempic, Wegovy. And people who are taking these report that these drugs have silenced this internal food chatter.
15: And is that a good thing? Because then you don't feel so hungry, I'm guessing. You don't want to eat so much.
16: Absolutely. I think some US researchers have looked at the sort of anecdotal evidence that these drugs can quieten food noise in people with obesity. And people say, well, you know, their lives previously revolved around food. And these drugs seem, for some people, to turn those drives that constant chatter off, which helps perhaps them to stop overeating.
1: And it turns out that the cravings for food that this drug dials down aren't the only cravings it affects. There are exciting trial results showing that GLP-1s have benefits for those wanting to quit cigarettes, alcohol, or other drugs. So, what can we say about the identity of this drug? Is it an anti-addiction drug? Is it a weight loss drug? Or maybe it's something that we've not yet discovered. Katie, Christine, have you seen the list of possible effects GLPs have on us?
17: I haven't, but I did a segment for Health Check about people microdosing GLPs. You know, the sense that we need to take a full dose, as has been prescribed, but actually potentially small amounts could have small impacts as well, which I found kind of fascinating. And then, yeah, if that is then extrapolatable to other things, it's very interesting.
1: And can I ask, what's the official response to this idea of microdosing?
17: The doctor I spoke with who had published on it, a lot of doctors seem to be doing it in clinic. So one of the risks is that the pen could have a contamination effect because it's being used time and time again. But then she talked about the fact that if it was microdosing in a clinical setting, it was okay, and it does seem to be happening. So basically, you know, under doctor's supervision, it does seem like it could have positive impacts and do things like create less nausea for people because, you know, one size fits all approach might not be the right amount that a body should have.
1: Yes. I mean, I could get lost in the list of everything that GLP-1s are supposed to help with. Cardiac arrest, respiratory failure, hepatic failure, schizophrenia, liver cancer, septicemia, hemorrhagic stroke, inflammatory bowel disease, cannabis use disorders. However, there are negative outcomes to taking this as well. And I think nausea is a big one.
17: In some ways, it might be impulse control. So I remember there was a study I put it on a number of years ago where it was a way of treating bulimia. And they targeted the part of the brain through brain stimulation that was linked to impulse control. Some of the things you mentioned there actually in that long list to me stuck of impulses.
1: Yeah, I think they're still kind of picking away at the pathway that's underpinning all of these effects that GLP-1 agonists are having. But I'll be fascinated to follow this. Well, that is us out of time for this week's show. We started with a case of mistaken identity. Is it a bird? Yes, it is a bird. It was a flock of them, not a sinister drone. And we've heard how we see faces in everyday objects. Well, not Katie, but pretty much the rest of the world, Katie, I think. We've also heard of the mistake that started the field of organoid research and how identical twins can be misidentified by facial recognition software. In a show full of mistaken identities, let me not add to them as we say our goodbyes. First off, in Nairobi, Kenya, they call her Christine Johannes.
6: Asante sana, Marnie, kwaheri.
1: And if I'm not mistaken, it's Katie Silver in Sydney, Australia. Thank you.
17: You're not. Thanks, Marnie. Thanks for having me.
1: I'm Marnie Chesterton. The producer was Ella Hubber with Robbie Wojciechowski and Alice Lipscomb-Southwell. Do join us next week for more Unexpected Elements.
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20: 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But has the band's success revealed a darker side of the K-pop model to the world?
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21: Hello, welcome to the newsroom. I'm Ankur Desai. After dominating English football in recent years, Manchester City are on the ropes.
22: Do I agree with the rules? No, but if they've broke the rules, then they've broke the rules.
23: They've got the infrastructure to fight it. They've got the money. I think it'll be all right.
21: More on the reports that they've been found guilty of breaking financial rules. We're also in Washington, where President Trump says he and President Xi have made great strides. But aside from the pleasantries, we ask if anything concrete has been achieved in the state visit. Over in Paris. It's the first day of a state visit by Pope Leo, who warns against the dangers of artificial intelligence. And you too, go back to school.
24: Maybe all we needed was around us, just sort of under our feet, if we could see it, in our schoolmates, the wider community that was going to help us get through the next 50 years.
21: The record-breaking Irish rockers return to where it all began 50 years ago as they mark their next album. All of that to follow this update.
9: BBC News with Chris Barrow. One of the world's richest football clubs, Manchester City, has been found guilty of dozens of breaches of financial rules, the vast majority of the 115 charges that have been brought against the club. The development could have major repercussions for global football. Here's Ollie Foster.
25: We understand that Manchester City will appeal against whatever sanctions are handed down. That could range from a heavy fine, a huge points deduction, to effectively relegate them or automatic expulsion from the Premier League itself. Well, neither the club or the Premier League have publicly confirmed that 3.5 years after the 115 charges were brought, that they have been found guilty of the majority of those breaches. Failure to provide accurate financial information across that 9-year period from 2009 to 2018.
9: Lebanon's Prime Minister has warned the UN General Assembly about the risk of creating a vacuum in the south if the upcoming withdrawal of the long-running UN peacekeeping mission isn't replaced with a new international force. Nawaf Salam said it was very difficult to hand over some of UNIFIL's posts to Lebanese troops, given more than half are in Israeli-controlled areas. The charity Save the Children has warned of growing abuse against young girls in the aftermath of Nepal's devastating landslide last month. It said girls displaced by the disaster are at risk of trafficking, violence